0: put honoring the Lord first, put loving each other well second, put making a difference in the world third, and start to orient your finances that way. It may not change radically overnight, but eventually you'll be on a very, very good path.
1: Well, that's Matt Bell, and he joins us today on Focus on the Family with Jim Daly. We're going to be exploring some healthy habits for your marriage with regard to finances. Thanks for joining us. I'm John Fuller.
2: You know, John, money can be a really touchy subject within marriage and within families.
1: Mm-hmm.
2: It's probably, you know, it ranks right up there, number one, two, or three in the areas of marriage that couples really struggle with. So it's a very important topic. We come to this probably every couple of months. We try to do a program to help people with their finances. Let me rattle off some stats. Did you know about 40% of couples don't know their spouse's salary?
1: Oh.
2: Now, I probably know just about every NFL salary. You know, what is Bo Nix of the Broncos making? But, you know, that'd be an interesting question. Do you know more about the salary of sports figures and not your spouse, right? Wow. Another one, 28% of couples admit to hiding significant purchases or debt from their spouse. And I remember a story where a couple got married in their 20s. The woman had accumulated $250,000 of school debt for a French literature degree.
1: Oh.
2: And wow, I mean, that, and had not disclosed it to her fiance and then husband. And that would be a rude awakening.
1: Mm.
2: There are practical biblical approaches to money. And I think the main point is simply good to be reminded of how we should manage that money.
1: Mm-hmm. Yeah, and it's great to have Matt Bell back with us. He's been here before. Our listeners really resonate with his insights. He's a personal finance writer and speaker, and he's the managing editor at Sound Mind Investing, and he and his wife Jude have three young adult children. Today we're going to be talking about a brand new book that he's written called Starting Strong, Discovering the Good That Money Can Do Through Your Marriage.
2: Matt, welcome back to Focus on the Family. Good to have you.
0: Thanks so much, Jim and John. It's a pleasure to be here.
2: You know, one of the most interesting things with financial folks, you know, planners, helpers, writers on the topic, most of them come from a place of pain. You're not born necessarily. Maybe you have an aptitude to accounting, I don't know. But most of the people that I've interviewed come from a period of time where they were in the hole and they had to figure it out. I really appreciate that. I think Dave Ramsey has that testimony. What's your prodigal story?
0: Well, it very much is just that, the prodigal son. I inherited $60,000 from an uncle when I was in my mid-20s. Had no idea he planned to leave me any money. An incredible gift, incredible surprise. And I really did have good intentions with that money when I received it. I thought this is a once-in-a-lifetime opportunity to do something amazing career-wise. And I love to play golf. I love to travel. I thought, how can I turn all of that into a career? So I created a newsletter for people to take golf vacations. and while it lasted, it was amazing. I got to play Pebble Beach. I got to play these great golf courses in southern Spain. It was everything I dreamed it could be, except profitable.
2: Yeah. Oh, wow. It sounds like you're ahead of the tech curve on that. You could have had a following, an app. People would have paid you money to go play golf.
0: Well, keywords were could have.
2: Could have.
0: It didn't really work out all that
2: 20 well. Years ahead of that one, right?
0: Yeah.
2: Yeah. Let me ask you this, Matt. If you would have invested that $60,000 in your 20s, you would have
0: painful,
2: had $2 million by the time you were 65. Did you realize that?
0: Well, very painful to think about that, but you're exactly right.
2: Compounding interest is quite amazing, isn't it?
0: You sound like some of my friends.
2: No.
0: I
2: have talked to people that have given, you know, put $5,000 for their kids who were just born, and they've shown me the models at average rates of growth from the stock market, you would expect about $1 million when that one-year-old turns 65.
0: It's amazing what it can turn into.
2: Without putting any more into it.
0: But in my case, I took the $60,000 and transformed it into $20,000 of credit card debt.
2: Wow. Oh, okay. So, now let's speak about that, the $20,000 of debt.
0: You've got to do a lot of things wrong to do that, and I was doing a lot of things wrong. But it was a huge wake-up call. It was very humbling to see that dream die, to see, you know, the guilt of squandering my uncle's hard-earned money and that sort of thing. So I moved home with my parents for 6 months, and I was really down for the first couple of months that I was out there. But God used it for great good. I mean, a friend of mine from college reached out and shared his faith with me. He had become a Christian a year after I graduated from college, and that was life-changing unto itself because it got me exploring matters of faith, and ultimately I placed my faith in Christ, which would have been plenty to come out of that experience. But I also really got interested in learning about money.
2: Yeah.
0: And I was amazed at how much the Bible says on this topic. And so I've been writing about it, speaking about it, learning about it ever more ever since then.
2: You know, Matt, it's a great insight. So this was your valley. You were 25, 24?
0: Yeah, mid-20s.
2: I mean, so you hit this valley of being in debt, $20,000.
0: Yeah.
2: This friend of yours from college calls.
0: Yeah.
2: He's just accepted Christ the year before. He starts sharing the Lord with you, I'm assuming.
0: Right. Yeah.
2: You're not repelled by that. You're intrigued, partly because I'm sure you're in a valley.
0: Yeah, absolutely. I was humbled. I was so humbled by that experience and so just kind of distraught and trying to figure out what is my life going to be about. I thought I knew, but clearly I didn't know. And so he was saying encouraging things like, God has a plan for your life. And that was very intriguing to me. So I began reading the Bible. I began going to church. I began learning. And I was just a sponge for all things related to matters of faith. And then I couldn't believe how much the Bible says about money. So the first church I went to has a stewardship ministry. I got involved in that and just loved that. So I loved seeing how God was using my pain, my values, as you said, my story, to start to help others. Because I'm not a guy that's always gotten the money thing right. I can relate to a person who's had trouble with money.
2: You know, I so appreciate that, though. But, you know, speaking to those who are listening or watching, I mean, that's a starting place when you're in that valley. Mm-hmm. So often that's where the Lord begins to turn your heart, right? And open your ears and eyes to what is true, the spiritual
0: Absolutely.
2: Things that are most important. You usually win those battles down in the gutter and not on the mountaintop. I mean, that comes later. Let me ask you this in terms of scripture. Matthew 6:24 says you cannot serve both God and mammon. That's a very famous area of scripture. How can we cultivate an attitude toward money that honors God? And let me add this too, in a culture that, you know, for the most part, needs are taken care of.
0: Yeah.
2: In Western civilization, not all of it, here in America, Canada, parts of Europe. So how do we even get our hands around what the Lord would want for us and what we think is being poor, being rich?
0: Yeah, well, the Bible never says that money is a bad thing unto itself. You know, the Bible doesn't say that money is the root of all evil. Some people think it does. It says the love of money is a root of all kinds of evil. And I think that's a really important distinction. So I think as we start to see that God's intentions for us are good, that he wants good things for us, and as we start to experience some of the worldly approaches to money and see that that's either not working or could be hollow if you do achieve some financial success, and you start to see, oh, the Bible says so many things about money, so many practical things about money, but God just wants us to put him first. And that's the thing. You can't serve both God and money. God needs to come first, and then money is used according to his principles for his purposes. That's the approach that tends to work really, really well.
2: So you and Jude, your wife, you're engaged. You're looking at the registry. Everybody's done that. Our registry may have been Target. I don't remember. that's probably a true story, actually. But the you know, you're looking at China.
0: Right.
2: That was nice.
0: Right. That was the source of our first disagreement.
2: Oh. And let me know. Yeah, tell me what happened with that and how it pointed to a little, you know, rub between the two of you.
0: Yeah, it's funny because we dated for 6 months and then we got engaged and things were going along really, really well. But then we started to register for gifts that we wanted other people to buy for us. It wasn't even our money we were spending. It was other people's money. But it was in that department store, walking these aisles of plates and cups and saucers, that we realized, oh, wow, we have very different views of what these things should look like. And, you know, it sounds so trivial, right? But yet it started to make me concerned. I mean, I'm very kind of minimalist. I like, you know, my parents were that way. And so I think I've adopted their views of design and art and what looks good. That's what I was drawn to. Very simple, you know, maybe plain white, you know, sturdy would be good. It's going to last a long time. But Jude grew up in a home where there was a set of dishes on display, very formal gold-rimmed dishes, and their everyday plates had a floral design. Floral really works against my instincts.
2: Taking up way too much space.
0: Yes. And so I started to think, oh, wow, we're so different in this area. I never noticed. And so I started to think, oh, what other things in my life are going to have floral? floral designs on them, mm-hmm. and it started to be a little bit fearful. But, you know, it's a funny anecdote, but really it pointed to the need to have lots of conversations and try to come together. And I think over the years I've kind of moved toward her, and she's moved toward me on design issues, so we've come together. But that was the first example of, wow, we're really on different pages on something.
2: That's great, Matt. What was your second argument? No, I'm kidding. You don't need to answer that question. Let me mention this, though, talking about arguments. According to one study from Fidelity, the resource management firm, rather large, they say as many as 25%, that's one in four couples, call money their most significant relationship challenge.
0: Yeah.
2: So that's a big number.
0: Yeah.
2: And it probably, if you look across the arc of decades of marriage, it doesn't go down typically. Yeah. It still rests in bubbles, one, two, or three. Mm. What's happening with those couples?
0: Yeah, I think initially when couples come together in marriage, what's happening there is that, you know, people don't enter marriage with a blank slate. We all bring something into our marriage. We bring stuff into our marriage. We bring how we saw our parents deal with money into our marriage that we may not even realize the degree to which it still works on us, but we bring that. That's a big factor. We bring our hopes and dreams around money that might be very different from our spouse. We bring certain early experiences we've had with money. In my case, I had a lot of debt, and that was a very traumatic experience. And we bring very different temperaments into marriage. And these things don't naturally just fit together. And so that's a source of a lot of friction and a lot of having to work things out early in marriage. But then as time goes on, I think people, it's a failure to communicate. Mm-hmm. I mean, as you mentioned, people don't even know what their spouse earns for a living. That's just a failure to communicate. So just more communication around money and most things would probably help.
2: Mm-hmm. Yeah, for sure.
1: Yeah, along those lines, Matt, Jim mentioned this couple that got engaged and married, and she had no disclosure about sort of where she was at with her debt. You advocate full disclosure about all of that for
0: That's
1: couples
0: right.
1: that are getting married or have recently married.
0: Yeah.
1: What's the importance of that?
0: Yeah, I advocate full financial disclosure before marriage and complete ongoing financial transparency after marriage. You don't want to be surprised when you get married at what you're actually married into with all this debt, because I really believe, you know, the vision for marriage in the Bible is oneness. It's unity. And so if one spouse was really wealthy before marriage, now, once you're married, you're both very wealthy. If one spouse had a lot of debt before marriage, when you come together in marriage, now you both have a lot of debt. There's a great story that I have from my past where a couple that I know, Scott and Karen, she brought $50,000 of non-mortgage debt into their marriage. He called it a reverse dowry.
2: and he had, that is so true.
0: He had a great attitude about the whole thing, though, because she would always say early in their marriage, oh, my debt is keeping us from doing this or that. My debt, I feel so bad about my debt. And he would always correct her and say, it's not your debt, it's our debt. And I think that's a really bold act of leadership, act of love, to take that perspective. So I just want there to be no surprise. Prizes. I want there to be full disclosure, maybe not on your first date, but as things start to get serious in a relationship, it seems to be headed toward marriage. Now, let's understand, how much are we each earning? How much do we have in savings? Are there any traumatic stories in our background around money? And then ongoingly, everybody, both parties should have access to all the finances.
1: Yeah. And a surprising number of people never have the conversations.
0: Yeah.
1: Well, we're trying to encourage you to have the conversations today on Focus on the Family with Jim Daly. Our guest is Matt Bell. And we're talking about a newly published book called Starting Strong, Discovering the Good That Money Can Do in Your Marriage. Get a copy from us here at the ministry when you stop by focusonthefamily.com/broadcast.
2: And Matt, what are some ways that couples can create that financial unity? What are some practical tools they can use?
0: Yeah, one of the things is simply having conversations about the past. You know, how were you raised around money? That's really big. There was one couple that I tell the story of in the book where they were on some fun outing to Wrigley Field in Chicago. What can't be fun about that? Mm-hmm. You're just at this great ballpark. But some of them, the topic of money came up, and it closed the conversation down because he found out that she was carrying a balance on a credit card, and that to him was an absolute no-no. And so it was a troubling, difficult conversation, but it also opened up the door to more conversations where they gained a much greater sense of empathy and understanding of each other's background. He grew up in a very stable household. There was always money for vacations and groceries. She grew up single-parent household where money was always tight. She had gotten acclimated to using credit cards, but in realizing He really didn't like that. She quickly paid off her balance, and he, by the same token, gained some empathy for the difficulty with which she was raised as a with a single parent household.
2: That field level ticket at Wrigley might be

0: of significant financial struggles, and God's going to meet them there. There's compassion for that. We're not about legalism and legally, you know, legalistic adherence to certain teaching in the Bible. But I think if people will orient their use of money around what the Bible teaches and be convicted by and motivated by what it teaches, and to make those distinctions between needs and wants, because a lot of times wants can morph into needs very easily. But if we orient things financially and otherwise around a biblical approach, over time it will work well. It took me 4.5 years to get out of debt. That's, you know, it took time. It wasn't just going to happen instantly, and it may take time for couples to get into a better place financially. Be patient, put honoring the Lord first, put loving each other well second, put making a difference in the world third, and start to orient your finances that way. It may not change radically overnight, but eventually you'll be on a very, very good path.
1: Wow, that's a good word, Matt. And like I said, let's keep going and come back next time and continue the discussion. I think that'd be a great thing to do. It'd be a lot of help for, again, young couples particularly, but good advice for everybody. So we'll continue to talk about practical budgeting ideas next time and maybe go a little deeper in the practical side. And let me turn to the listener. I encourage you to get a copy of Matt's great book, Starting Strong, Discovering the Good That Money Can Do Through Your Marriage. And we'd love to get that into your hands for a gift of any amount. If you can send just anything, we'll send it to you as our way of saying thank you for being part of the ministry. It's one of those programs, if you can't afford it because you're that strapped, this is something we need to give to you. Mm-hmm. So call us. We'll trust others. We'll give a little more to offset that. But give us a call. Don't be embarrassed. We'll get it out to you to help you in your struggles with managing money.
2: Mm-hmm. Yeah, we're here to help. And another great resource is our free online marriage assessment. 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I'm John Fuller, inviting you back next time as we continue the conversation with Matt Bell. 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
5: Pastor Greg Laurie says we need to make sure we're not living a lightweight form of Christianity. Today, he points out our faith needs to be robust and it needs to be substantial.
6: When we get on a scale, in general, we want to weigh less, not more, right? Well, that's not true of God's scales. When we get on God's scales, we want to be a heavyweight. We want our life to have substance and meaning and weight because of our relationship with God.

0: is. We do the work of the Lord, and we're to be steadfast and immovable. When the winds of change blow through our culture, we're to be solid as a rock. And today on A New Beginning, Pastor Greg Laurie points out how to do that as we consider a man who showed us how not to do that. We're considering an epic failure in the Old Testament.
1: A year ago, I went to the gym. Believe it or not, I go to the gym, okay? And they had this really fancy high-tech machine. And the guy says, hey, Greg, we'd like to do a test on you. No charge. It's free. We'll measure you. We'll tell you what your body fat is. You know, you'll learn everything you need to know about where you're at right now physically. I said, free? Okay, let's do it. And so they measured me, my height, my weight, my body fat, etc. So right out of the gate, the guy asked me, how tall are you? I said, I'm 5'10 and a half. He goes, oh, he measured me. He says, you're actually 5'9 and a half. So wait, no, I am 5'10 and a half. No, you aren't anymore. So I realized, oh, great, I've shrunk an inch. And then he says, and you're overweight. Great. So now I'm bald, I'm fat, and I'm shrinking. It's like that song says, I'm not half the man I used to be. I guess that's true. In my case, I thought, why am I gaining weight? And then I realized, I think I know the reason. It's something I discovered at the market not long ago. They're called Chica Chips. Have you ever seen these? I ate the first one, then I ate two, then I ate three. Then I'm almost eating an entire bag. So I blame it on Chica Chips. So I said to my wife, Kathy, I have to stop buying these chips. They're evil chips. Don't let me buy them anymore. But I was at the market not long after that with one of my granddaughters, and I grabbed a couple bags and put them in the basket. And she said, Papa, why are you buying the evil chips? Because I like them. I didn't work out too well on the scale. So I've gone on this keto diet. Has anybody here tried the keto diet? You're really screaming for the keto diet? Okay. The keto diet is the greatest diet on earth for the first 3 days. Because you can eat meat, you can eat cheese, you can eat fattening things. Avoid carbs. But like literally after 2 days, I'm dreaming of carbs. I'm dreaming about pizza. And the worst kind of diet to be on is the keto diet. And then eat carbs while you're on it. Because now it becomes the weight gain diet. So, you know, when we get on a scale, in general, we want to weigh less, not more, right? Well, that's not true of God's scales. When we get on God's scales, we want to be a heavyweight. We want our life to have substance and meaning and weight because of our relationship with God. So we're going to look at a story now that you've probably heard before, and some of you maybe haven't, about a young man who happened to be the king of Babylon, who was weighed on God's scales, and this guy was the lightest of lightweight. And this is a story where God wrote on the wall of the palace. You've heard that expression, the writing is on the wall, right? This is where that expression came from. This is a story of Belshazzar, who was the grandson of King Nebuchadnezzar. So this king, we're going to look at in a moment, went out of his way to mock and attack God. And he faced the consequences. Listen to this. It's never a good idea to mock God. Because the Bible says, be not deceived, God is not mocked. Whatsoever a man sows, that will he also reap. Don't be a mocker of God. I used to mock Christians because I didn't know any better. I thought they were crazy. I thought they were delusional, but I had to admit they were pretty happy. And so as a 17-year-old kid, this is 10 years ago, plus decades more, on my high school campus, I decided to eavesdrop on the Christians. And I started off looking at them with skepticism and sort of laughing at them. And for the first time, I heard what it was they were saying. And that was the day that I ended up believing. And so this is what happens here. Here's a guy who could not respond appropriately to the writing that was on the wall. And I think the writing is on the wall for our culture right now. You see it in the news feeds. You see it in events that are happening around the world. You see it in violence, random acts of violence. I was just talking with the police chief, and he was telling me violent acts are up. I said, "Chief, I see these things on the news. Is it really that bad?" He says, "It is. More than ever. It's hard for the police officers out there right now." And we, of course, have the continuing opioid crisis, and we continue to have conflicts over in the Middle East, and we continue to have just instability among the nations of the world and the potential for war. We're literally seeing Bible prophecies being fulfilled before our very eyes, and the writing is on the wall. So are we going to read it, or are we going to ignore it? Are we going to pay attention to it? And here's what the writing said to young King Belshazzar. Buddy, your number is up. And one day, your number is going to be up. And one day, my number is going to be up. And we don't know when that is. Heard about a pastor that went to visit a man named John who was very sick. In fact, he was dying in the hospital. He couldn't even breathe. He needed an oxygen mask to assist him. Therefore, the pastor could not hear what he was saying, and his condition suddenly grew worse. And so the pastor dropped to one knee and began to pray fervently for John. And he could see John was trying to say something, but he couldn't speak because of the oxygen mask. And the pastor gave John a pen and a piece of paper, and John scribbled something down, and tragically right there, John passed into eternity. So the pastor took that little note that John wrote and put it in the pocket of his coat and kind of forgot about it until a few days later when he was doing the memorial service for John. And as he was getting ready to speak, it suddenly occurred to him, John wrote me a note. These are actually his last words. And without even reading it, he said to all the people assembled at John's funeral, "He wrote me a note. I'm sure it will inspire all of us." And he pulled it out and read these words, "Pastor, you're standing on my oxygen tube." It's a joke, people. There never was a guy named John dying in a hospital. It's a joke. Okay. Okay, make a note. Wait one sec. Never use this joke again. People took it seriously and were traumatized and didn't really laugh. Okay, I got that. It's all a joke. But there's going to be a day when we hear those final words and we too will pass into eternity.
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4: 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And you know what? He was right.
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1: Little background on Nebuchadnezzar and Belshazzar. So Nebuchadnezzar was the king of Babylon. He conquered Israel and brought them into captivity back into this land that was filled with all kinds of false gods and idols. He was a very cruel king. And God ultimately humbled this powerful king, and he came to his knees and he put his faith in God and literally told his entire kingdom he was now a believer in the Lord God of Israel. It would be like if someone like Kim Jong-un of North Korea came to Christ and told everyone, "I'm a Christian now." Or someone like Saul of Tarsus, who was a Christian killer hunting down followers of Jesus, but the Lord got hold of him and transformed him into the Apostle Paul, one of the greatest preachers of all time. This is a reminder that no one is beyond the reach of God. Think of the most evil person you know. Maybe it's your mom or dad. Maybe it's a neighbor. Maybe it's a coworker. Maybe it's somebody else, but whoever this person is, you can't even imagine them ever believing in Jesus Christ. And I'm telling you right now, start praying for them and don't give up on them, because no one is beyond the reach of God. God reached Nebuchadnezzar. So he told everyone he believed, but somehow this message did not get passed down to his son and ultimately to his grandson. So Nebuchadnezzar died and his son ruled in his stead, and the name of his son was Evil-Merodach. Who names their kid Evil-Merodach? I mean, that kid ended up being a self-fulfilling prophecy. He lived up to his name, and clearly Evil-Merodach did not pass that faith on to his grandson. Daniel 5, starting in verse 1, I'm reading from the New Living Translation. King Belshazzar had a great feast for 1,000 of his nobles. He drank wine with them. And while Belshazzar was drinking the wine, he gave orders to bring in the gold and silver cups that his predecessor Nebuchadnezzar had taken from the temple in Jerusalem. Just throw in a little detail. These cups and such were used for the worship of God. He wanted to drink from them with his nobles, his wives, and his concubines. And he brought these gold cups taken from the temple, the house of God, along with his kings and nobles. And they drank from them. And when they drank from them, they praised their idols made of gold, silver, and stone. So he's going out of his way to laugh at that which God had set apart. Suddenly, they saw the fingers of a human hand writing on the wall of the king's palace near the lampstand. The king himself saw the hand as it wrote, and his face turned pale with fright, and his knees knocked together in fear, and his legs gave way beneath him. So it all starts when Belshazzar said, I'm going to have a big party, and I'm going to show off all my cool stuff. Look at what we took from Israel. Look at all of these things. So he's going out of his way to make fun of God, and then the drinking begins. You know, when you drink and you come under the influence of alcohol, this can really lead to some bad things, as it did in this story. They're worshiping these false gods, and they're breaking God's very law. And now they see a hand writing on the wall. Verse 5, at that very moment, they saw the fingers of a human hand writing on the plaster wall of the king's palace. So check it out. They're looking at the wall. There's a lamp lighting it, and they see this hand. They don't see the arm. They just see a hand writing this heavenly graffiti up on the wall. What is that? And they read it, and it, those mysterious words, many, many, tekel, pharsin. So here's a man who had reached all of his goals. This is a man who had checked all the boxes for success. He climbed to the top and he found there was nothing there. Belshazzar was the most powerful and famous and wealthy man in all of the world. You know, a lot of people think fame is going to fill their soul. You know, if I can just get some more followers on Instagram or Twitter, you know, if I can just become more well known. I read a survey that said 81% of 18 to 25-year-olds said getting rich is their generation's most important goal. 81%, getting rich is the most important goal. 51% said the same thing about being famous. My response is, careful what you wish for, you might get it. Actor and comedian Jim Carrey was quoted to say, I hope everyone will one day get rich and famous, and they will have everything they ever dreamed of, and know that is not the answer. David Bowie of fame said, fame puts you where things are hollow. Amy Winehouse, who tragically died of alcohol poisoning at the peak of her fame, made this statement, fame is like terminal cancer. I wouldn't wish it on anyone. Justin Bieber posted on Instagram a while ago, hey world, that glamorous lifestyle you see portrayed by famous people on Instagram, don't be fooled into thinking their life is better than yours, end quote. Careful what you wish for, because a lot of people get it and they see how empty it is. Belshazzar had that and more, and he is terrified as he sees this writing on the wall. The smirk is gone. The defiance of God is gone. And now he is sobering up quickly.

0: Pastor Greg Laurie, pausing at a pivotal moment in the story of Belshazzar from Daniel chapter 5, and there's more to come as this message continues here on A New Beginning. But it's a good time for us to evaluate where we each stand before the Lord. Pastor Greg, what would you say to the person listening who just doesn't know if they're really a friend of God? They don't know if they're really a Christian. Hmm. They can't think of a time when they made a deliberate decision for the Lord. It's just not a good idea to assume everything's going to work out okay, is it?
1: No, this is one area of your life you want to be sure about, where you're going to spend eternity. The Bible says, these things we write to you that you may believe on the Son of God and that you may know that you have eternal life. Listen, I know I have eternal life. I know I'll go to heaven one day. And I hope that doesn't sound boastful. And if it does, I'm boasting in what God has done for me, not in what I've done for God. The reason I know these things is because I've turned from my sin and I've put my faith in Christ, you see. And if you do the same, you can have this same hope. You just need to call out to the Lord and admit you're a sinner and ask Jesus Christ to forgive you and come into your life. The Bible says whoever will call upon the name of the Lord will be saved. Will you call upon him right now? I'm going to pray a simple prayer, and I'm going to ask you to pray this prayer after me, if you would. So if you want to know that you'll go to heaven when you die, if you want to know for certain that Christ is living in your life, then pray this prayer with me. Just pray these words. Lord Jesus, I know I am a sinner, but I know you are the Savior who died on the cross for my sin. I turn from my sin now, and I choose to follow you from this moment forward as my Savior and my Lord, as my God and my friend. Thank you for hearing this prayer. Thank you for answering this prayer. And I ask this in Jesus' name. Amen.
0: Amen. And listen, if you have just prayed that prayer with Pastor Greg and you've meant those words sincerely, the Lord has forgiven your sin and you're now a Christian. 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Now, hopefully, you heard all of what Pastor Greg brought us so far. If not, you can catch up at our website, harvest.org. Just look for the title of today's study. 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You know, Pastor Greg, so many people have enjoyed the movie Jesus Revolution, but they've asked you a lot of did it really happen like that questions, you know?
1: Yes.
0: Well, there's a way
1: right.
0: to get the full story, the true story, and that's by way of a book we're making available, the original book,
1: yep.
0: Jesus Revolution. Let's talk about some of the questions that you've had. Let me shoot some questions to you as sort of a lightning round, and you give us quick answers
1: okay.
0: to these questions. All right?
1: All right.
0: So, did you really have an alcoholic mother, and was she married to Brad Paisley?
1: Brad Paisley. Okay, well, let's explain that. The role of my mother was played by Kimberly Williams Paisley, who is married to Brad Paisley. She did a wonderful job playing my mom, Charlene. And my mom, yes, was an alcoholic. I would even say a raging alcoholic. She'd pretty much drink every night and pass out. I had to get her to bed and get her up in the morning, and it was a sad situation, but that part of the film is true, and it really doesn't show how challenging it was, frankly. But the book,
0: okay.
1: Jesus Revolution, which we're offering this month to our listeners for the gift of any size, goes into more depth on that particular aspect of the story and much more.
0: Okay. All right. Did you really tell Kathy, if she ever got between you and God, you two were through?
1: That's 100% true. And, you know, the funny thing is, Kathy's...
0: You're a romantic,
1: I know,
0: aren't
1: isn't
0: you?
1: That a romantic line? Single guys, listen to me. You really want to get a girl to like you. Have that be your opening line. Don't say, hey, you're beautiful, or hey, would you like to have dinner with me? Say, if you ever get in the way of my relationship with God, it's over. Wait, we don't have a relationship with each other yet. I'm just telling you. No. Yeah, I did say that to her, and Kathy told me later that really appealed to me. Actually, that was something that really impressed me a great deal. So it worked in my favor.
0: Mm. Did you really come to the Lord after hearing Lonnie Frisbee speak?
1: That's true. Yes, 100%.
0: And did Lonnie invent the Frisbee?
1: I believe he played a role in it. No, I don't think he had anything to do with the Frisbee. But okay. Yes, that is his real name. And he was the young man preaching on my high school campus on the day I accepted Christ.
0: Last question. Did you drive a gulp Corvair?
1: I sure did. I bought it for $250. And if you don't know about the Corvair, the engine was in the back. So this was not a safe vehicle. But I drove that actual Corvair. And I love the fact that that was reflected in the movie. And it was always breaking down just like in the movie. So that's true. In fact, the problem with the Corvair is the brakes didn't work very well. So I'd have to hit the brakes three times, like pump, pump, pump, and then it would stop. So I was driving down the street in California and a car stopped in front of me. It was a big black Cadillac. And so I started pumping my brakes, pump one, pump two. On the third pump, I slid right into the back of that car and the entire front end of the Corvair crumpled up. So now the headlights were crossing each other. It didn't put a dent in the Cadillac, but it effectively totaled the front of my car, which I continued to drive until I was pulled over by the CHP with my cross-eyed headlights. And he said, you can't drive that anymore. So that was the end of the trusty Corvair.
0: Let's have a moment of silence.
1: Yes.
0: Well, all these stories are recounted in your book called Jesus Revolution, are they not?
1: Yeah, that's right. You know, Dave, actually, the author of the book is Ellen Vaughn, who's a prolific, outstanding writer, but it was written with me because I told her the stories. So it's actually in her voice. It's beautifully written. She does a deep dive into the history of the time, into the culture, what was going on in America. She tells the story of myself, of my wife, Kathy, our love story, how we came together. She tells the story of Chuck Smith, Lonnie Frisbee, who were two key roles in the Jesus movement. And if you saw the Jesus Revolution film, you know that they were played by Jonathan Rumi and Kelsey Grammer. And she tells the story of so much more that you will want to know. 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
0: Yeah, that's right. 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
5: With SRN News, I'm Keith Peters in Washington. At the G7 in France, President Trump says he does not want Israel to get in the way of a deal with Iran.
6: Now, I'm not happy with the way Israel has handled themselves with Lebanon and with Hezbollah. They should have been able to do the job faster. It just goes on forever. And when that happens, it throws a negative light on the big deal, and that's the deal with Iran.
5: Iran says one of the conditions of the deal is that Israel must withdraw from Lebanon, something that Israel has refused to do. Ohio's governor says the state should abolish the death penalty.
7: Republican Governor Mike DeWine says he believes that the death penalty should be abolished in Ohio.
8: I no longer believe the death penalty is a deterrent to murder. The moral justification I had for voting for the death penalty simply no longer exists.
7: DeWine says that most who are convicted of the death penalty in Ohio die of natural causes or suicide or taken off death row by a court. And says that the small number of death row cases that actually end in execution does not provide a convincing deterrent for violent crime, including murder.
8: Therefore, I believe Ohio should abolish the death penalty.
7: I'm Lisa Dwyer.
5: In the runoff elections in Georgia tonight, Congressman Mike Collins holds the lead over challenger Derek Dooley for the Republican nomination for Senate. The winner of that runoff will face incumbent Democratic Senator John Ossoff in the November election. In the governor's race for Georgia, Rick Jackson is leading Lieutenant Governor Burt Jones for the GOP nomination to challenge the Democratic candidate Keisha Lance Bottoms. On Wall Street, the Dow up by 328 points, the Nasdaq dropped 307. This is SRN News. Stanford University makes its priorities clear.
9: According to research by the Washington Free Beacon, the big California school is not doling out its grant money in a particularly even fashion. The Beacon reports that Stanford has given $175,000 to the Muslim Student Union, which is more cash than it gave to all campus Christian groups combined. The school also chose to grant $50,000 to a student drag queen group versus $10,000 to the campus veterans organization. Michael Harrington reporting.
5: A federal judge has dismissed a lawsuit brought by a former Yosemite National Park ranger who was fired after flying a giant transgender pride flag from a rock wall at a California park. U.S. District Judge Jennifer Thurston found that Shannon Jocelyn, who identifies as non-binary, did not follow proper procedures in filing the suit. Jocelyn was still a probationary employee at the time of the firing. This is SRN News. McDonald's is bringing back fried apple pie for America's 250th, and they're not the only ones getting in on the country's birthday.
10: McDonald's is frying up some apple pies to honor America's 250th birthday. The company says it's bringing back fried apple pies for the first time in more than 30 years after shelving them in the U.S. in favor of baked apple pies over concerns about fried foods. They'll be available at most U.S. restaurants for a limited time starting June 23rd. McDonald's is one of several fast food companies offering America 250 treats. Burger King recently debuted its firecracker cookie pie. Sonic is offering a red, white, and blue slush float. Hardee's has an iced Star Spangled biscuit. I'm Julie Walker.
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2: It's here, Evening Praise, the Tuesday night edition, and at 7 o'clock, Ken Andrews with music will be sharing some great songs. I hope you'll stick around as we want to exalt Jesus with God's Word and great songs and prepare for the teaching, the real teaching coming at 8 o'clock. In John chapter 8, Jesus said to the people, "I am the light of the world. Whoever follows me will never walk in darkness, but will have the light of life." And as we start off from 2025, here's Shane and Shane, Light of the World on KJOL, where you hear the light. Jesus.

It's here in his presence. Red Rocks Worship, now here on KJOL. Also, Patrick Mayberry, Breakthrough Miracle Power. Stay tuned for a great classic from the early 80s. If you're around back then, you'll remember this one, Michael W. Smith. It's a biggie, so stay tuned. You know, God is described as, well, having great goodness, great love, great power, and so much more. And of course, great is his faithfulness. Here's Life Worship on Evening Praise.

Well, as I said earlier, it is one of his signature songs. Michael W. Smith, going back to 1983, Great is the Lord, greatly to be praised. And before Michael, Passion Worship with Remember. Now it's Hillsong's Worship, a release this year, Fighting for Us.

On Evening Praise from KJOL, Shay Wilbur, We Call Your Name, and also we heard Tasha Layton with Never. King David says in Psalm 103, Bless the Lord, O my soul, all that is within me, bless his holy name. Bless the Lord, O my soul, and forget not all his benefits. Here's Brooke Lidgerwood and Bless God from KJOL, where you hear the light.

0: safe.
1: It is indeed a safe place, the still waters of Psalm 23. Leanna Crawford on KJOL. Before Leanna, it was Jackie Velasquez. That dates back to 2017, and the God who moves the mountains. Well, we have a great slate of programs for you. It starts at 8. Dr. Mark Jobe in Bold Steps will lead things off at 8:30. 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And then Summit Life at 9:30 with J.D. Greer. I hope you'll stick around for that. Psalm 119, verse 114 says, "You are my refuge and my shield. I have put my hope in your word." Now it's Francesca Battistelli and The Defender.

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4: We can get depressed and throw up our arms and say, why God? Why me? Why now? What did I do? Or in the middle of those troubles, we can look to God and say, God, I know you have a plan. Because you have something bigger and better that you're going to bring me through in the midst of all this.

0: Welcome to Bold Steps with Pastor Mark Jobe, President of Moody Bible Institute and Senior Pastor of New Life Community Church in Chicago. I'm Wayne Shepherd. Today's practical lesson is about those who are able to maintain their joy in difficult circumstances and how they're able to do that. Mark, you're using Paul as an example here in Philippians.
1: You know, Wayne, we can't just turn on the joy button.
0: No.
1: It's a little bit more complicated than that, but there are practices that we can begin to implement that help us choose joy. Mm-hmm. And so today we're talking about practices of people that choose joy.
0: And we're starting in Philippians chapter 1, about verse 12, as we go through this passage with Mark.
2: Let me say two things before we get into this message. Number one, there is no such thing as a grim Christian or follower of Jesus. Sometimes people have this mentality that followers of Jesus have this sad looking face, almost as though they had lemon juice for breakfast. And that the sadder you are, the more puckered up your face is, the more spiritual you are. And oftentimes in movies of Jesus, Jesus always seems sad. Never laughs, never smiles, always has this big, deep tone of sadness and sobriety upon him. And I think we got that all wrong. Because the truth is that joy is a fruit of the Spirit, and anybody that has the Spirit inside of them is going to have joy. I think Christians laugh a lot, enjoy a lot. They have an inner delight inside of them. And there's no such thing as someone that's somber, depressed, grim, sad all the time that really has the Spirit of Jesus inside of them. I mean, the people of God need to be the most joyful people on the face of this earth. Not because we're juiced up and laughing, but because they're full of the power of the Holy Spirit. Someone better get excited about that. Amen? The second thing I want to clarify before we jump into this passage is that your attitude, the attitude that you currently have at home, the attitude that you have at work, the attitude that you live with is not your husband's responsibility, is not your children's fault, it's not your boss's fault, it's not the weather in Chicago's fault, it's not the politician's fault, it's not your mother-in-law's fault. Your attitude is your choice. Amen? Why don't you just say it this morning? I take responsibility for my attitude. Come on, just say it out loud. Some of you were grumbling that, so let's say it now like we believe it. I take responsibility for my attitude. Woo! I already feel good about that. All right. Now let's jump into Philippians chapter 1, beginning in verse 12. I'm going to talk to you about the practices of people that choose joy. You see, here's what I know about attitude, that your attitude is your choice. But I also know that in order to maintain the right attitude, you need to put into practice some habits. They tell us that if you do something for 21 days, typically it becomes a habit. Some of you know about trying to get in shape. You made a New Year's resolution. I'm going to lose some pounds. I'm going to get in shape. And how many of you know that that doesn't happen with one mega workout in the gym? You know, I'm going to get in shape. And so you go down to the gym and you run and jog. You pump some iron. You spend 3 hours there at the gym. The next day, you can barely get out of bed. You can barely walk. You're sore all over. And you say, well, I'm getting in shape. Well, hello, let me give you a clue here. If the next time you go to the gym is 6 months later, you're not going to get in shape. Because you know that if you're going to change your physical fitness, that you have to determine, I'm going to go to the gym 3 times a week or 4 times a week. I'm going to start putting into practice some habits. And as I do those habits on a regular basis, they will have an effect on my life. It's the same with your attitude. You can't go to a major mega church service and say, okay, I'm going to be joyful and not visit that later. You have to practice some habits that are going to give you joy and keep your joy. We learn from the Apostle Paul who, by the way, was in prison under house arrest, some of the three key habits that he put in practice to keep joy and to maintain joy. I'm going to begin reading in verse 12 of the New International Version. It says, "Now, I want you to know, brothers, that what has happened to me has really served to advance the gospel." He's already given us an introduction in between verses 1 and 11. He's given the greeting. He's prayed for them. He's talked to them about what it meant to have them in his heart. And now he's getting into the content of the letter. And he says, "I want you to know," in other words, "I don't want you to be ignorant of this. This is important truth that you need to grasp." What truth? He refers to them as brothers. Now, the Apostle Paul used the word brethren or brothers in the book of Philippians at least six times. It's a term of endearment. It's a term like, "Hey, I'm close to you. I know you. You know me. We're in this together. We're partners together. Hey, brothers, we're on the same page together. That what has happened to me." Now, what had happened to Paul? Well, it's a little phrase, but it has huge implications. If you want to find out what had happened to Paul since he saw the Philippians last, you need to read Acts chapter 21 through 28, and you'll find out what happened to Paul. A lot happened to Paul. Number one, he went to the synagogue to worship, and he was falsely arrested and accused by some people that really, really didn't like Paul. He then was taken to a mock trial. A mock trial because they lied against him, and this was all just a setup. They wanted to kill him. There was a plot to kill his life, and he barely escaped with his life. Then he was also taken to before King Agrippa. He appeared before King Felix. He was so close to losing his life that he appealed to Caesar, so they put him in a ship. On his way to Rome in a ship, he got shipwrecked. The boat almost sank. He ended up on an island. He was bit by a poisonous serpent, and he survived. And now when he reached Rome, he was put under house arrest, and he's been chained to a Praetorian or Imperial guard for 2 years. So this has not been the best year of his life. I mean, you thought you had it bad? Hey, compare. He's had a rough 3 years. And he wants them to know, hey, a lot of bad things have happened to me in the last 3 years. And now he currently was in house arrest, although it was a rented house. It tells us at the end of Acts chapter, let's look at it. In Acts chapter 28, by the way, the book of Acts was written by Dr. Luke, who also wrote the Gospel of Luke. And in Luke chapter 28, the last verse of the book of Acts, he says, "For 2 whole years, Paul stayed there in his own rented house." He's talking about where he was in Rome, "and welcomed all who came to him." Now, he was under house arrest, but he rented his own house, and he was chained to an imperial guard for 2 whole years. "Boldly and without hindrance, he preached the kingdom of God and taught about the Lord Jesus Christ." Go back to Philippians. He says, "So what had happened to me has really served to advance the gospel." Now, the word "advance" there in the original Greek meaning has the implications of a pioneer cutting through the bush of a jungle trying to make a way. It's someone that's advancing, making way, opening up a place. And Paul says, hey, if you look at me from the outside, it looks like a lot of bad things have happened to me. But yet Paul says, even though all these bad things have happened to me, I want you to know that God has had a plan in all of it. In fact, all of these bad things have served to advance the kingdom of heaven and the gospel of Jesus Christ. You see, here's what I want you to know. The first point I want you to know about people that maintain their joy is that they overcome the chains of difficult circumstances. How do they do that? By looking for the God plan in every difficulty. Can I just give you a big wake-up call. Life has troubles. You say, oh, Pastor Mark, I know about that. Life has troubles. Not everything is going to go your way. There's jobs that close up. There's sickness that comes. There's marriages that go through difficulty. There's teenagers that have a tough time. There's depression that comes in sometimes. There's critical people around us sometimes. I mean, life is full of troubles. And we have a choice when troubles come our way. We can get depressed and throw up our arms and say, why God? Why me? Why now? What did I do? Or in the middle of those troubles, we can look to God and say, God, I know you have a plan, and I know you have a purpose, and I know that although I don't like my circumstances, I trust the God behind my circumstances, because you have something bigger and better that you're going to bring me through in the midst of all this. Amen. I want you to tell the person beside you, God has a plan. Come on, go ahead. God has a plan.
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2: And so it tells us here in this verse, notice what it says, has served to advance the gospel, verse 13. As a result of what? As a result of all these hardships and trials and tribulations, it has become clear throughout the whole palace guard and to everyone else that I'm in chains for Christ. Now, I want you to imagine for a second being chained to the Apostle Paul for 24 hours. I mean, you know they're going to hear about Jesus. You know they're going to hear about the resurrection. You know they're going to hear about the Holy Spirit. Can you imagine being chained to the Apostle Paul? I mean, we got a preaching machine right here, a man full of faith. He's going to say, so tell me about what you think and what you believe. And have you heard about Jesus? Let me talk to you about Jesus. After 24 hours with the Apostle Paul, I can guarantee you every single one of those guards, they knew the gospel. Now, who were these guards? These guards were the elite group of Caesar's palace. Who was Caesar? Caesar was the emperor of the Roman government. Now, let me just explain, give you a little historical background here. The Apostle Paul was a Roman citizen. He was Jewish, but he was a Roman citizen. As a Roman citizen, he had the right to appeal to an encounter with the emperor. It's almost as you as an American citizen have the right to appeal to the Supreme Court. Now, you understand that there's a lot of people that appeal to the Supreme Court. And although you have the right to appeal before the Supreme Court, it could take you years before you get to the Supreme Court, right? Well, the Apostle Paul had appealed to Caesar. Therefore, he was waiting to come before Caesar, but it had already been 2 years. Why? There's a long waiting line. Now, people that were to appear before Caesar, one of the jobs of the Imperial Guard was to guard the prisoners. He was not convicted of anything wrong. He was like waiting in Cook County, so to speak. He wasn't sentenced to prison. He was just waiting. But it took a long time before he would appear. And so he was waiting And in the meantime, he was chained to a guard. It was the guard's job to make sure he was okay until he appeared before Caesar. So the apostle Paul was talking to them about the gospel. And he says, hey, one of the good things that's come as a result of my being in prison is that a whole bunch of guards know about Jesus now. Now, what would the guards believe? Well, most Romans were pagans, which means that they believed in multiple gods. In the Roman Empire, they believed in hundreds of different gods. And whatever profession you had, usually had a patron god. For example, if you were a plumber, there was the god of plumbing. If you were pottery, there was the god of pottery. If you were a farmer, there was fertility gods. Whatever you had, whatever your profession was, there was some god that sort of was your patron god. And the Romans believed in hundreds of gods. And so this idea of one god, monotheism. Mono meaning one, theism meaning God. Monotheism was a new thing to them. The fact that there would be one God that was over all the other gods, the creator God named Jesus Christ, this was brand new for most of these Romans. Nonetheless, they were hearing the gospel. In fact, it tells us at the end of Philippians that Paul was so persuasive that literally several people from Caesar's palace had become Christians. He decided, I'm going to start a home group in Caesar's palace. So not only had the Praetorian guards come to know Jesus and knew that he was in chains because of Christ, but look at verse 14. The second result was, Paul says, not only have all these guards heard about Jesus, but because of my chains, because of my imprisonment, most of the brothers in the Lord, in other words, the other believers in Rome, have been encouraged to speak the word of God more courageously and more fearlessly. One of the other results of Paul's imprisonment is that other people that had heard about Paul being in prison were gaining a boldness because of what they saw in Paul. Let me just tell you something I've observed in our culture at times. I've observed in our culture that many of us believers, we become intimidated by a hostile culture. We go to work, and first day at work, we take our little New Testament. Someone sees us reading our Bible at lunch break, and they say, what's up with that? Oh, you're one of those right-wing, bigoted, evangelical Bible thumpers. I know your kind. I know that you're against everybody, you hate everybody. I know your kind, you're one of those. Oh, Jesus freak, holy roller. And how many of you have heard words like that before? And how many of you know that at times that intimidates people, and sometimes you say, oh, I don't want to be categorized like that, so guess what? I'm going to become an undercover Christian. That means that me and God, we got our thing going. I'm not going to let anybody else know that I'm a Christian because they might stereotype me. So I'm going to take my Bible to work, but I'm going to take my Bible and put a cover around it so no one knows it's my Bible. When I go to pray at lunch, I'm going to do the napkin trick. I drop my napkin. Thank you, Lord, for this lunch. Thank you for this food. God, thank you. Amen. You know, I don't want anybody to know that I'm a Christian because maybe they're going to lump me in with all the radicals, Bible thumper, obnoxious people, and I don't want to be categorized like that. And so sometimes we go undercover. So we go to the lunchroom, and the guy in the lunchroom is talking about the weekend. And I went out this weekend, and I got blasted, and I did this and did that. And maybe you should have seen this party, and you should have checked out that girl who I was with. And they go on and on and on about things. You're just nice and quiet there. What'd you do this weekend? Ah, you know, busy stuff, yard work and stuff. And somehow they've intimidated you about talking about the most important thing in your life, which is your relationship with God through Jesus Christ. And they've silenced you, intimidated you into becoming an undercover Christian. And how many of us have had the experience of seeing someone else at work or someone else at school that's not ashamed? I mean, they're bold about their gospel witness. And they walk in and you've been all hiding this thing. And then they walk in and they got a Jesus button on and they pray openly. They say, excuse me, I'm going to say grace. And they pray for their food and they're not afraid to talk about Jesus and they're not afraid to tell others about Jesus. And suddenly, what does that do to you? That gives you a boldness. You say, well, look at what they're doing. Here I am hiding this thing. And their boldness, even though they may become against it, empowers you. It makes you think, hey, why am I hiding it? Why am I so quiet? Look at them. They're not ashamed. And what it does, it gives you an empowerment, a boldness to speak as well. Well, the Bible says that the Apostle Paul, his imprisonment and his boldness had been an inspiration to other believers who were quiet. They had decided, I'm going to get bolder about Jesus. If Paul is in prison and he's not afraid, then why shouldn't I speak the gospel out?
0: That's Mark Jobe here on Bold Steps and the start of a message titled Practices of People Who Choose Joy. We'll continue with part two in tomorrow's program, but feel free to revisit or share today's message by going to boldsteps.org. Now, we want to tell everyone about this month's Bold Step gift, a devotional study you've written, Mark, and it's called Tenacious, Living a Faith That Outlives You. We hear a lot about faith, but not always about a faith that actually lasts.
1: Yeah, you know, this is about a faith that endures. I would say it's not about a wimpy, frail faith, but about a strong, tenacious faith. Mm-hmm. I know all of our listeners can relate to this, but we live in a society today that you need your faith to be tenacious or it will be trampled on. Some of our cultural values would just overshadow it. We live in a moment where your faith cannot be weak, where you need to stand up and stand strong and be confident in who God has called you to be. I'm just speaking from some experience. Even here in the city of Chicago, we recently had to battle for our students to be able to teach in Chicago public schools and led to sort of some tenacious steps, including a lawsuit. We were recently talking about someone that was dismissed from their sports team because of their faith. And we're not always in a environment that is sympathetic to our faith. And we could be tempted to compromise, to be quiet, to not speak out, or to not endure. Paul is telling Timothy, Timothy, I know that you feel fear at times. I know that you're intimidated at times, but I want your faith to be strong, tenacious. I want you to have a faith that outlives you.
0: Even though Paul was talking to Timothy a long time ago, could anything be more relevant for our day than the lessons from this in Tenacious?
1: No, and this is applicable to anybody, but I have a son that's a father right now, and he's raising three boys in a world that I know is a tough world to live in. And so we have these conversations a lot about what it means to implant a strong, resilient, tenacious type of faith early on because they're going to need it. So if you're a father today and you're trying to do so with your sons, this would be great because it's Paul's word to a young Timothy, confidence, strength, the grace of God, preparing for difficult times, finishing strong, staying strong when people let you down. I think there's a lot of relevant topics.
0: 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Well, I'm Wayne Shepherd. We'll see you again tomorrow for part two of this message titled Practices of People Who Choose Joy. That's coming up Wednesday on Bold Steps with Mark Jobe. 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
3: 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Drawing from the life of Jesus, Stoll reminds us that we're not called to win a cultural battle, but to advance the kingdom of Christ with love, grace, and courage in a world that needs his light more than ever. 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
4: 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Hey, this is Ryan Paul standing in for Chuck Bentley with My Money Life from Crown.

0: They've never been shown how to make a budget and set aside funds to invest in the future. 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I'm really serious about using the African Money Map and teaching it. My wife and I have been practicing it consistently since the time we met until now. 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I just have to say the whole thing is incredible. It's truly powerful. Join me in praying for the people of South Sudan. I want to personally invite you to join us in Knoxville, Tennessee this September 10th through 12th. 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That's crown.org/50years.
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0: You find yourself making well-intentioned promises to God and then failing to keep them? If so, you're not alone. 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Let's open our Bibles to chapter 13 of John's Gospel.
1: Well, the question that Peter had posed was, where is it that you're going? We paid attention to the fact that this was something that Christ had not chosen to make known to him. And yet still, Peter wanted to have answers that would satisfy his own curiosity. The response that Jesus gives to him is such that we might anticipate that Peter would then say, okay, I get it now. But what we actually discover is that Peter follows up his first question with a second question. And Peter said to Jesus, Lord, why can I not follow you now? And it is very clear that Peter has no real understanding about a number of things. He has no real understanding of how near the end is for Jesus. We don't say that in any spirit of judgment. How could he really know? None of the disciples could fully understand the proximity with which they were finding themselves before the departure of Jesus, and he had no clear understanding of that. Nor did he or the other disciples, I take it, have any kind of awareness of the dark and terrible forces that were at work that night in Jerusalem. They are also unaware of what Jesus has already explained to them. And Peter is actually showing how little he knows about himself. I think that's the thing that is most striking to me, because he is able to make these great protestations. I don't think we should judge him unduly. I think it is an expression of his confused devotion. He means exactly what he says. He just doesn't know what he himself is really like. I'm ready to die for you, he says to Jesus. And we read in the synoptics as well that after Jesus has explained to them that they will all fall away, it is in that context that Peter then goes on to say, even if they do not, I will.

will. In other words, he separates himself even from the other 10 that are around him. Now, I just paused as I was studying it to write notes to myself, and I wrote down just a simple phrase: beware the mischief of self-ignorance. Beware the mischief of self-ignorance. I will lay down my life for you, he says. In other words, there is a sense in which Peter is actually saying that my future is to be built on the promises that I am making to you. When in actual fact, his future is grounded in the promises that Jesus has made to him. You will all fall away, but I have prayed for you. And after you are restored, then you strengthen the brethren. The life of faith can't be built on the promises that we make to Christ. That actually leads to disaster, because we can't keep our own promises. We're not even sure how to promise in the way that we should. Wisdom is found in the opposite direction, casting myself on the promises that Jesus has made to us. That's the way to victory. The other way is the road to disaster. Now, Jesus responds once again to the question that Peter has raised. Lord, why can I not follow you now? I will lay down my life for you. And it's interesting, isn't it, that Jesus responds virtually using what Peter has said word for word. I will lay down my life for you. Jesus answered, you will lay down your life for me? In other words, it's actually quite common in conversation, sometimes between a mother and a son or somebody, they give you back the very thing you've said. They turn it around the other way to point out the incongruity of what has been said. And that's what Jesus is saying. After all, Peter and the others have been in his company in all of the material that we've been working through. They know, but has he forgotten that Jesus said, I am the good shepherd? The good shepherd lays down his life for the sheep. It's me who lays down my life for you. Not you, especially right now, laying down your life for me. I think actually there is something in that I haven't really thought about till now, and that is that people like to do things for God. Like to do things. I'd like to do some things for Jesus. And the people who like to do things for Jesus may not be happy for Jesus to do something for them. In fact, what I want to do for God and for Jesus and for religion and for everything else may actually be a smokescreen for the fact that I have never come to the point where I've said, Jesus, I'm entirely dependent on you, on your promises, and everything that you do for me. You're going to lay down your life for me? This is so Peter is hearing Jesus say, listen, Peter, I know you. I know you better than you know yourself, and I know that your intentions are good, but your self-awareness is really poor. And then he says, truly, truly, I'm telling you, listen to me. The rooster will not crow till you have denied me 3 times. So, where are you going? Why can't I go? When is this going to happen? That's all I had for my notes. Where, why, when? And the time is established here. Jesus, you see, knows what awaits him. And he loves these disciples. We saw that earlier in the chapter. Having loved them, he loved them to the end. He knows exactly what is about to unfold. Mark records the fact that even after Peter had been told of what was going to take place, still he was prepared to say, well, I must stand out in this group. 3 decades later, he actually would do this as we come to chapter 21. But for now, but they all said the same thing.
That's what it says in the text. If I must die with you, I will not deny you. And Mark says, and they all said the same thing. There's a lot of nodding going on. Yeah? Oh, yeah. Mm-hmm. We feel that way, too. Mm-hmm. You feel that way, Mark? Mm-hmm. Yeah, I feel that way. Mm-hmm. Yeah. So he's not isolated from the reality. And Mark tells us that when in the garden scene Jesus is removed, after Judas Iscariot has greeted him with a kiss, Mark says, and they all left him and fled. They all left him and fled. Not one of them was left. Peter too. It actually says that Peter followed at a distance. At a distance. And I remember in my youth, way in my youth, it's barely memorable to me now, but I think I could find it, where I gave a talk to a bunch of young people on the phrase, Peter followed at a distance. And my talk was, that was his problem, you see. He was at a distance. You're not supposed to be at a distance. You're supposed to be close up. I think I was a little hard on him, because at least he followed. At least he followed. He might have been at a distance, but he was a lot closer than the other fellows. And he follows him right into the situation that takes you into the 18th chapter of John. And it is there in the 18th chapter that we have the unfolding drama of the denial itself. And it's very interesting the way it unfolds. Simon Peter followed Jesus, 15 of 18. Simon Peter followed Jesus, and so did another disciple. We take it that this is John. He is writing in the third person about himself. And he tells us that he knew the high priest. Why John knew the high priest, we don't know. But since that disciple was known to the high priest, he entered with Jesus into the courtyard of the high priest. But Peter's not in the courtyard of the high priest. So John, he speaks to the servant girl, and he says to the servant girl, my friend is out here, Peter, and I'd like to get him in if that's okay with you. And you think about the providence of God that leads to this, because if he had just left him out there, we wouldn't have this incident. But it's because he wanted to include Peter and bring him in. And the servant girl then, of course, broaches the question, you're also not one of this man's disciples, are you? So the guy who was brave enough to take out a sword and chop off somebody's ear falls like a broken deck chair as a result of a question asked by a servant girl directly concerning his allegiance to Jesus. Jesus, even if I have to die with you, I won't deny you. No, I don't know him. I don't know him. In short order, what has happened here? He has broken a promise. He's told a lie. And he's dragged down by the gravity of the momentum of sin. Lying is terrible. Because if you become a liar, you can do just about anything you want. All you have to do is lie about it. And it is remarkable that this bold servant of Jesus finds himself capitulating in this way, especially after he has made these declarations. And again, you need to do your own homework for this, but in Luke 22, the way in which Luke records this incident is so straightforwardly helpful. And this is what it says. Luke 22 and verse 60. Now the question has come again. Peter says, man, I don't know what you're talking about. Now listen to this. And immediately, while he was still speaking, the rooster crowed. And the Lord turned, looked at Peter. Peter remembered, and he went out and wept bitterly.
The rooster crowed, the Lord looked, Peter remembered, and he went out and wept bitterly. Now let's not miss the fact that what we have here in the record of Holy Scripture, what we have here publicized for time immemorial, is the actions of arguably the leader of the discipleship band. And if you're thinking, which I'm taking it that you are, you must realize that this speaks to the truthfulness of the Gospels. The people, when we come to the Easter time, always emerge to explain that this wasn't the historical Jesus. This is something that was manufactured later on, 200 years later. They wanted to clean it up and so on. It doesn't make any sense at all. If it was an invention, why do you take your key guy and introduce him to the world as a complete and utter failure? The publicized record of the leader of the disciple band, who would invent this? If this can happen to Peter, what of us? Let anyone who thinks he stands, says Paul when he writes to the Corinthians, let anyone who thinks they stand take heed lest you fall. None of us know when we face that great combination of desire and temptation and opportunity. And that, when that happens, we find ourselves up against a reality that only the grace of God can keep us from. And so when we read the story of Peter, as I've been challenged by it all week, and now we're challenged together by it, let's beware of the posture of the attitude which says, I could never do that. I can't believe she did that. Well, I haven't done that. Because the fact is that the seeds of every sin are latent in our hearts. The seeds of every sin are latent in our hearts. And they may spring to life. They may spring to life in a dramatic moment. It may be by a fireside. It may be in a courtyard. It may be in some other context altogether, when all of a sudden it all descends upon us as it descended upon him in a moment of carelessness, especially if it's accompanied by a cold heart. We've neglected worship. We've neglected our scriptures. We've neglected the fellowship of God's people. We've begun to tolerate ourselves, and we've begun to play in our own minds with all kinds of ideas. And we thought that it's okay, it's just us, and doesn't involve anybody else at all. And all of a sudden, coldness of heart, moral carelessness, and a spirit of self-reliance. When those things combine, we have no adequate conception of how far we might fall. That's why Jesus had told his disciples when he was in the garden, watch and pray so that you enter not into temptation. They didn't watch and they fell asleep. I need to be alert, first of all, to run quickly to Christ, to the comfort of his love. Our good friend Sinclair Ferguson reminds us helpfully, my security as a Christian does not reside in the strength of my faith, but in the indestructibility of my Savior. So alert to our own potential collapses, and then quick to run to the aid of those who have collapsed in the courtyard. In the readings this morning, part of them in Ephesians, Paul says towards the end of that fourth chapter, he says, I want you to forgive one another as God in Christ has forgiven you. Be tender-hearted to one another, forgiving one another as God in Christ has forgiven you. Judas and Peter are famous on account of their failures. Judas, despite initial appearances, collapses, goes out into the night, kills himself. Peter,

0: collapses, goes into the night and weeps, but he's restored. It's a reminder of the difference between apostasy and backsliding. Anyone who professing faith, professing to be a follower of Jesus, who subsequently returns wholeheartedly to sin, who renounces their former Christian allegiance, who displays no remorse in doing so, and who continues in that apostasy to the end of their lives, must surely, despite initial appearances, never have been truly born of God. A backslider, a Christian who stumbles and falls, may fall down a long way and for a long time. But the difference is that they know it. And even in that distance, geographically, emotionally, whatever it might be, in that distance, they still retain, if you like, in their minds, the notion of the far city, the notion of my Father's home. They know in their hearts, they say, I can arise, I will arise, and I'll go to my Father, and I'll say to him, I have sinned against heaven and in your sight, and I'm actually no longer worthy to be called your son. Make me as one of your hired servants. And so they retain an awareness of what they've left behind and a lingering desire to return to what they had. And they come back. Oh, yes, they do. And that's, of course, what takes us finally to the scene that would be etched just wonderfully in the psyche of Peter at the end of the day. And you must do this for your homework. You can read it before the week falls to its end. But the appearance of Jesus, now we've bypassed Good Friday, we've bypassed the resurrection, and now we've got the appearances of Jesus. We'll backtrack in time. But in that context there, Peter has three opportunities to affirm his allegiance. Remember, do you love me more than these? I do love you. Do you love me? Yeah, Lord, I know. You know I love you. He said to him a third time, Simon, son of John. He uses his old name, Simon. You are Simon, but you'll be Peter. He was shaky. Simon, son of John, do you love me? And Peter was grieved because he said to him the third time, do you love me? And he said to him, Lord, you know everything. You know that I love you. And that actually will bring us to our final truly, truly. And we're not ready for that yet. But I went to find where the verse is, and I found it. It's the 50th verse of the 30th Psalm. Because I said, as I thought about Peter, I said, he would know the Psalms, he'd know this verse. Weeping may tarry for the night, but joy comes in the morning. And he went out and he wept bitterly, but it wasn't the end. It wasn't the end. And it needn't be the end. If you're here tonight and you are backslidden, nobody knows, but you know. Do not continue down that road. Stop. Turn your eyes to Christ again. Seek him with all of your heart. And be ready for him. Not to make your breakfast for you, but to provide you with everything that you need to see your tears washed away and to see the discovery of a deep-seated joy that comes in knowing that he knows that you love him.
1: 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Are they listening? Well, Alistair is here with us, and you spoke recently, Alistair, at Liberty University back in March. At Liberty, it's an arena full of students you're speaking to, right?
0: There is nowhere else that I've been that compares to that moment, that hour. I was struck by not just the quality and enthusiasm of the young people in the morning hour, which is a sort of statutory event, but in the evening, when the Wednesday night event that I had the privilege of speaking at as well, there were probably 10,000 there in the morning, but there was 5,000 there easily, maybe 6 in the evening, who voluntarily show up for somebody teaching them the Bible so that the word of Christ can dwell in them richly and they can sing psalms and hymns and spiritual songs. I'm glad of the opportunity to go, and it was a privilege to be there.
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6: What makes something right or wrong? Are things that are sometimes wrong always wrong? Most writers and commentators, even most preachers today, have problems with the question of right and wrong. That seems amazing, since only a generation or two ago, few people had any problems at all with the issue of right and wrong. About the only act that seems to be universally accepted as wrong today is to claim that there is an absolute standard of morality. How did things change so fast? Well, that's not hard to answer. When people accepted that they were made by a creator, they accepted one important consequence of that fact. The creator owns us, lock, stock, and barrel, and therefore has every right to hold us accountable for our actions. Many people understood that God was determined to steer us from the wrong and urge us towards the right, because the wrong hurts us, while the right provides us with a sense of fulfillment. So, life cannot be full when the creator is not included. When evolutionists convinced much of the population that this personal creator was a myth, people began to reason that without a creator, right and wrong were up for grabs, morality was not absolute, and that is just what the first architects of evolution said would happen if evolution was adopted.
7: 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And be sure to join us next time for another Creation Moment, proclaiming evidence of God's truth.
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11: I just don't feel close to God. Maybe going on that missions trip with my church would help.
12: You know, all those activities are great, but in and of themselves, they won't get us closer to God. God isn't interested in our hollow religious acts or sacrifices, no matter how impressive they may be. King David understood that. In Psalm 51, he prayed, You do not desire sacrifice, or else I would give it. You don't delight in burnt offering. So, what does God care about? David gives the answer in verse 17. The sacrifices of God are a broken spirit, a broken and a contrite heart. These, O God, you will not despise. With Seeking Him, I'm Nancy DeMoss Wagmuth.
13: With SRN News, I'm Jason Walker. United States and Iran have agreed to a framework extending their ceasefire for 60 days, a formal signing ceremony likely Friday, nuclear talks to follow. But new problems continue popping up. Iran now says the tentative deal would require Israel to withdraw from Lebanon, a condition Israel has already soundly rejected, and says that could sink the agreement. One has to wonder just what was the Kremlin thinking. A Russian warship has actually fired warning shots at a United Kingdom-registered yacht in the English Channel. No one was hit. FBI and Secret Service stopping a plot to attack the FC or a UFC fight night at the White House Sunday. This is SRN News.
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1: You've probably heard God has a wonderful plan for your life. Well, did you know that Satan has a plan for your life as well? That's right. Satan's plan has three easy steps. He wants to kill, steal, and destroy everything you love and cherish. And he will stop at nothing to accomplish his agenda. The good news is we know his tactics and his methods. Today, I'll help you learn how to protect yourself from his diabolical plan and keep you from falling prey to his schemes.
0: Differences alone don't destroy relationships, but differences plus unmet needs plus a perceived loss of power, well, that's the formula the enemy has been using since the first century. I'm Dave Drewy, and today on Living on the Edge, Chip Ingram shares five specific practical principles from Acts 6 on exactly what to do the moment you feel division beginning to form in a marriage, a friendship, a small group, or a church. And just ahead, Chip will also update us on the mid-year match and why this month is such a critical moment for this ministry. That's coming up right after the message. Now here's Chip Ingram with his lesson titled, Divide and Conquer.
1: So you ready? We're going to go on a journey. Open your Bibles to Acts chapter 6. Now, I want to give you a little context here. Write down, the context is rapid growth or change. I want you to get that. And that's where the enemy causes division. You ready? Acts chapter 6. In those days, in the days of this rapid growth, the number of the disciples was increasing. The Grecian Jews among them complained against the Hebrew Jews because their widows were being overlooked in the daily distribution of the food. So the 12 gathered all the disciples together and said, it would not be right for us to neglect the ministry of the Word of God in order to wait on tables. Now here's a solution side. So you have a complaint. That's what's happening. Notice what happens. The disciples say, we got a problem. They realize they're going to have to realign their priorities. Here's the response. Brothers, choose seven from among you who are known to be full of the Spirit and wisdom. We will turn this responsibility over to them, and we will give our attention to prayer and to the ministry of the Word. Well, this proposal pleased the entire group, and they chose Stephen, a man full of faith and the Holy Spirit, and also Philip and Prochorus and Nicanor and Timon and Parmenas and Nicholas from Antioch, who was a convert to Judaism. And they presented these men to the apostles who prayed, laid hands on them, basically delegated the authority. So what the apostles basically said was, wait a second, this thing is growing, but we got to step back, not respond emotionally. I mean, this is real stuff. They're complaining. What's wrong with you? Hey, Peter, I thought you loved God. How come my aunt's a widow? What's the deal, right? This is heavy stuff. They step back and they realize we're overwhelmed. They listen and they say, you know what? So they appoint seven of the most godly people and they come up with a solution. And it pleased the people. And then look at verse 7. So the word of God spread and the number of disciples in Jerusalem increased rapidly and a large number of priests became obedient to the faith. And so notice on your notes here, you've got rapid growth. You have an unmet need. And then here's the core. Differences are fertile ground for division when growth or change create real or perceived unmet needs. See, the core issue is the disciples understood that when things grow and multiply, unmet needs accentuate the differences. And when there's differences, that's where the enemy gets in. The presenting problem is, hey, these widows aren't getting enough food. The disciples' response is, our goal has to remain the same. We can't allow the differences to divide us. So leaders step back, reevaluate roles and priorities to make sure the needs get met. In fact, what you see in this passage is in the first half of this passage, you see differences that could have divided. And you get wise leadership, and we'll talk about our practical application in a minute. Pick it up in verse 8, and you're going to see that something happens, but the division and the desire and the differences get people doing some very, very ungodly things. Watch how the enemy gets into this. Now, Stephen, verse 8, a man full of God's grace and power, did great wonders and miraculous signs among the people. Opposition arose, however, from members of the synagogue of the freedmen, as it was called. They were Jews from Cyrene and Alexandria, as well as men of the provinces of Cilicia and Asia. So these are these Greek-speaking people who've come into town. Stephen is one of them. He's doing these amazing miracles. He's authenticating that Christ is the Messiah. These men began to argue with Stephen, but they could not stand up against his wisdom or the spirit by which he spoke. And so they're saying, wait a second, Stephen, what are you talking about? You can't change anything about the law. And Stephen would say, no, Christ fulfilled the law. Well, what about the temple? And Stephen would say, no, yeah, we had a temple. And that was a former day. And this temple is important, but we are now the temple of God. And so Stephen is applying all that Jesus said, and it's causing this huge division. But see, here's what happens. When change or growth begins to mess with your world and my world, there's certain traditions and habits that keep us comfortable, and sometimes we don't want any truth. And we don't want the change and the implications of truth. And the enemy gets in, and instead of it being different or I need to grow, the enemy gets in and says, you know what, you got to take that person out. And so notice what happens. Then they secretly persuade people to speak against him and say that Stephen has been speaking words of blasphemy against Moses and against God. So then they stirred up the people. Notice division. And the elders and the teachers of the law, and they seized Stephen and they brought him before the Sanhedrin, which is the ruling council of the Jews. And they produced false witnesses who testified, this fellow never stopped speaking against this holy place and against the law, for we have heard him say that this Jesus of Nazareth will destroy this place and change the customs of Moses handed down to us. And they've taken some truths and just tilted it in such a way. All who were sitting in the Sanhedrin looked intently at Stephen, and they saw that his face was like the face of an angel. First part of the chapter, differences, potential division, wisdom. The church continues to grow. Roles change. Paradigms change. People understand. We need to stay on track. Our differences aren't wrong. It's just a different day. I need to be flexible. I need to respond. I need to hear God's voice. The second group, just the opposite. The change threatens their power, threatens their security. Well, let's talk about you and me. So where do we go from here? What are specific principles at the first signs of disunity? Number one, don't be defensive. Listen objectively. I love the apostles. I mean, they could have said, wait a second. We saw him rise from the dead. Don't you worry about these widows. We'll take care of this. And instead it was, listen. Maybe there's an issue we don't understand. We're overwhelmed right now. We can't meet all the needs. They listened objectively. If you have any sense of division, if you have any resentment, if there's someone that you're not getting along with, just let's stop. And before you blame and shame and it's all them, just listen. Second, get to the core issue and refuse to blame. Get to the core issue. Third, seek outside help. There's a third alternative. The disciples said, you know what? We're all Hebrew Jewish boys. We got a Hellenistic speaking problem. Why don't we get the seven wisest, most godly, smartest, Hellenistic Greek speaking Jews and ask them what we ought to do and how to do it? And then why don't we delegate it? And why don't we stay in what only we can do and address this issue that way? There was a third alternative. It wasn't feed them more or do them less. It was, it's time to change the paradigm. The new wine demands new wineskins. We got to change. Truth never changes. Methods, roles always change. And so for some of you, you know what? You've been banging on each other. There's a third alternative. It's not you're right or she's right. Go to a quality Christian counselor and sit down and get the issues on the table and get down to the core. There's a third alternative. You know, in a friendship, you know, find a good friend that you both trust and sit down and stop sending stuff to people and stop talking to other people and go directly to them with a humble heart, not blaming, not defensive, and say, I know we're brothers or we're sisters or whatever in Christ, and God wants unity and we don't have it. What do we need to do? Get outside help. It's the third alternative. We all don't have to worship the same. We all don't have to have the same style. We don't have to like the same music. But we have to our allegiance to Christ and those coming to Christ and those who come to Christ mature and those who are mature loving and caring for people. The fourth is be flexible, accept roles and priorities will always change in healthy, growing environments. And by the way, we all have to do that all the time. You got to do that with friends. You got to do that in a small group. You got to do that in your marriage. What, you know, have you ever stopped to ask, what is God's agenda in this conflict that I'm having in my marriage? What is God's agenda in this conflict that we're having in this small group? What is God's agenda in these parts of, you know, this Ingram guy, and he's just doing some stuff. And one week I like him, and the next I just hate him. And then, you know, but I can't say that because it's so ungodly. So I just email sort of these passive-aggressive little things to other people and tell them, I'm not sure this is really where we ought to... No, we're not all going to agree on everything. We're just different. And a lot of this isn't right or wrong. But we got to be flexible. We got to accept, you know, every season, roles change, priorities change, things are going to be different. When things are growing, they're alive. When they stop growing and they're the way we like them all the time, here's what you need to know. You're dying.
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1: Fifth, refuse to fear. Change means different, not wrong. See, the disciples, they weren't afraid of the conflict. It was, here's the deal, it's normal. Conflict is not even bad, it's just normal. But the synagogue of the freedmen, they were afraid. They're afraid of the power. They're afraid of the shift. They're afraid that their roles and their way was going to get changed. And so it produced some very, very negative, unhealthy, ungodly behavior. Finally, beware. Our perceived loss of control and power makes us vulnerable to divisive words and behavior. I mean, they lost power, didn't they? And pretty soon, they're followers of God and they're getting false witnesses. They're followers of God and they're making up stories. Have any of us ever done that? Any of us ever made up stories about how it's going, you know, with the relationship or how it's going in a marriage or kind of, you know, we talk with one another. I'm always amazed. I do a lot of studying in coffee shops and I do not try and listen to people, but some of them just talk so loud. And I mean, you ought to try this sometime. I don't know if I should say that, but maybe not on purpose, listen. And just like ask yourself, of the five conversations that I heard, was there even one where two people weren't talking about someone else that didn't measure up to their expectations or did something to them? I studied for about 3 hours in a Starbucks around the corner, and you know, people here, people there, and you know, I was there for 2 hours, so they rotate, you know, new group came. And I'm studying this. Well, you know what, my daughter-in-law, I just don't know what she's thinking about, and that boyfriend live in. I just, you know, she has no respect for me. And I don't know. My supervisor, I tell you what, this whole job thing. And, I mean, it was just like, and I just wonder if Satan isn't laughing and dividing. And here's what scares me. I know when I've been faced with differences and when I've been wounded and when I don't like the change, I have been that person. And in sophisticated ways, with an occasional Bible verse wrapped inside of it, I have made other people look bad. I had a season of my life where I thought my view was the truth, and I was convinced. It was such a disease in my life earlier, I actually wrote on a card, my perspective of this situation is not necessarily the truth. It's simply my perspective. It may or may not have anything to do with reality. And I read it over and over and over and over. So when something comes to me or a person comes to me or I look at something, I can just be, at least try and be like the disciples and step back and say, now, wait a second. Because my immediate reaction is, that's dumb. That's ungodly. This is the way it is. They shouldn't do that. And I've responded in that way at times. only to find out I didn't have all the facts. That as objective as I think I am, I'm not. I actually come from a background and a language and a set of values, and I look at things like this, and sometimes they're not like this, they're like this. And what I know when there's conflict and differences and division emerging, whether it's in my marriage or with a close friend or with a group of elders or with a staff member or with someone out on a basketball court, what I know is that whatever I'm feeling that makes me want to blame and divide is Satan's at work, and I need to realize, you know what? This is how I see it. But how I see it isn't necessarily reality or true. And so I don't want to be defensive. And I don't want to blame. And I want to ask some questions. And with humility, I'm going to say, our unity matters more than me getting things the way I think they ought to be. And I ask, what's God's agenda? Some of you need to probably go to a counselor and get some of those differences on the table. Some of you may walk out of here and say, you know something? I've never thought of myself being divisive, but I talk about other people all the time. And I complain and I grumble. And I mean, I do it in very sophisticated ways that when something comes out of your mouth or my mouth, and when we're done, someone looks at the person we're talking to less than when we opened our mouth, it's divisive. It can be slanderous. It can be gossip. And you can take that and go to the front of your notes and write it in the box that says diabolical. Because that's what God thinks of it. You think there's a reason why there's 575,000 different denominations? I don't know how many there are. I just made that up. Every time someone gets wounded, we'll start our own group. We'll start our own group. We'll start our own group. We'll start our own group. Could it be that the real issue of the vision that we talked about, of a powerful supernatural work, the problem isn't out there? The problem isn't the hardened hearts of this secular community. Could it be the lack of unity and the acceptance of what I would call moderate disunity that we live with, and a sense of superiority of those that are outside of Christ or different than us? Could it be that that very thing is what holds and limits the power of the Holy Spirit to pour out blessing through us and transform this place the way He has done in past? And that maybe the next step isn't the big thing out there. It's the first thing in here. And every single one of us saying, boy, do I need to apologize to someone? I can tell this person, there's coldness between us. Do I need to ask someone, are things right between us? Is there an issue we need to deal with? And just say, God, my perspective, I have no idea whether it's right, true, wrong. Here's what I know. There's agreeing to disagree and coming together around unity and forgiving even what you don't understand is way, way better than allowing any kind of disunity that, you know, that is Satan's agenda, divide and conquer. I had one of the sweetest moments with God and another human being that I ever had here about 3 months ago. I had a very divisive, painful, I could give you pages and pages and pages of me feeling how I was wronged in many ways with this individual. And I think he could have had a list equally of me. And I took years to thank God, pray for him. I'm practicing being a Romans 12 Christian and doing all that. And I happened to be doing something in a city where I knew he was. And early in the morning, God prompted me, why don't you call him and ask him if he wants to have lunch? Oh, Lord, you know, I've already forgiven him. I just don't want to be around him. You know, I've forgiven him. And, you know, well, Chip, this is sort of not negotiable. I'm not giving suggestions. I want you to understand that unity really matters to me. And I'd heard some good things about him that I actually rejoiced, so I know I'd really forgiven him. And we sat in another city for 2 hours, and I had lunch with a man, and we both came to a point of tears where he looked at me, and I never thought I'd hear this. He goes, Chip, I am so sorry. I don't know what happened. I really don't even know what happened. And I don't even know what I was thinking. But man, it got ugly, didn't it? I said, it did. I said, John, same here. I know you're a godly man. I know you love God. And we look at each other, and then we prayed together, and then he asked about my family. And I'll never forget walking out of there and getting in that car and driving back to the hotel and tears coming down my face thinking, we have a redemptive God. We have a forgiving God. He can take the worst and pull it back together. And I thought, oh, Jesus, that's your agenda. That's his agenda for your marriage and your small group and with your kids and with your friends and with a coworker that doesn't even know Christ. That's his agenda. It takes power, but you've got it, because greater is he that is in you than he that is in the world.
0: 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In a coffee shop for 3 hours, not trying to eavesdrop, but every conversation Chip overheard involved someone being talked about who wasn't there, making them look worse, making the speaker feel better. And his confession was this, I've been that person, sophisticated, Bible verse wrapped, and still divisive. The antidote? Stop. Ask what God's agenda is in this conflict. Consider that your read on the situation might simply be wrong. Pursue unity more than you pursue being right. And if there's someone you've been cold to, or someone you've been talking about rather than talking to, today might be the day you make the call. Now, Chip has more for us about the global reach of this ministry and what your gift this month actually makes possible.
1: In Acts chapter 10, God does something that shocks everyone, including Peter. He sends the gospel to the Gentiles. The wall between Jew and Gentile, centuries in the making, comes down in a single afternoon. The movement Jesus started was never meant for one group of people. It was always meant for the whole world. A movement with no borders, no boundaries, no gatekeepers, just the Holy Spirit drawing people from every nation into the family of God. You know, Living on the Edge started out as a broadcast ministry right here in the U.S., and then God decided to do something different. He started to take it around the world on satellites and partnerships and videos and TV, and then pretty soon pastors were asking for help. And right now, Living on the Edge is ministering in over 50 countries, and our resources are in 38 languages. It just reminds me, the movement is God's movement. He's the one that does the work. He's calling us to be available. And so I would remind you, this little thing that started in the outskirts of Jerusalem, when an itinerant preacher was crucified on a cross, is a movement that is sweeping the world, and it will not stop until every person on the face of the earth hears the message of Jesus. We are called to join him in this movement, to share the gospel by what we say, by how we live, by how we give. I'm inviting you today to join me. 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
6: Worry is a thief. 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In teaching hurting people to trust him, Jesus talked about how nothing escapes God in heaven and how much he loves us. God knows what you need before you even ask. He's

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1: Many infallible proofs. This is Ken Ham, editor of the popular The Answers Book for Kids series. In the book of Acts, Luke wrote that Jesus presented himself alive after his suffering by many infallible proofs. So what were these proofs of Christ's resurrection? Well, think about it. What would it take to convince you that someone became alive again after dying? Well, the best evidence would be to spend time with him. You'd want to see him walk and talk. You know, that's exactly what Luke tells us. These infallible proofs of Christ's many visitations after his resurrection. He appeared first to his disciples and then to many others. And in most cases, Jesus did more than just appear to people. But that's for tomorrow.
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6: Conflict is inevitable in a marriage. 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It actually, he intended it to make you more like him, and he intended it to be something that would ultimately strengthen your marriage. And so learning how to think through this is a crucial dimension of any family, certainly any marriage.
5: 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Greer. I'm Molly Vidovich. As a young couple plans their wedding day, they're full of excitement, anticipating to live happily ever after, just like the fairy tale's promise. But as the years tick by, they often discover that the butterflies fade and the person they married isn't the saint they imagined. And in many cases, they start looking for a way out. Today, we are tackling the painful topic of divorce, an issue that's touched the life of nearly every American in one way or another. But what does God have to say about it? Because that should be our most important voice on the topic. Pastor JD gives us biblical wisdom today as he asks the question, when is it okay to divorce and remarry?
6: This week, we're going to look at how to get through difficulty in marriage and what to do after a divorce, or basically what the Bible says about divorce. Divorce has affected a lot of people in our church and in our community. Some of you have gone through it yourselves. Some of you are going through it right now. For many of you, you watched your parents get divorced and it affected you deeply. I want you to know that whatever situation that you are in, I do not come judgmentally on this. I know that for many of you, this was one of the most painful times in your life. And it's something that if you could have avoided it, you certainly feel like you would have done whatever you could have to avoid it. And you just felt like for whatever reason you couldn't. And so I'm not coming judgmentally to you. Some Christians talk about divorce as if it is the unforgivable sin, as if it's the one thing you can never really come back from. You walk around from that point with a scarlet D attached to your chest or whatever. But I want to show you that that is a lie. And while not everyone is divorced, of course, we all have brokenness in our relationships. In fact, that's probably the one thing that we all have in common. The one thing we have in common in relation to our families and our relationships is conflict, very hurtful conflict, and learning to press through that and to keep the family intact is something that's very difficult. And it's something that is one of the most essential skills that you have to develop in being in any kind of relationship, and certainly in family. Because going into marriage, you just, conflict is not really on your radar screen that much. When Veronica and I were in premarital counseling together, the one session that we ran out of time for was conflict resolution. And at the time we thought, it's okay, we never really fight. That was a strategic oversight. In fact, this week, my wife says, she said, why do we do premarital counseling before people get married? And I said, well, because it's called premarital counseling. And she said, no. I mean, like, why? She said, because when you're leading up to marriage, none of this stuff sounds relevant. He goes, just goes in one ear and right out the other. She said, if you would have said this stuff to me during our first year of marriage, I would have grabbed a hold of it like a drowning man to a life preserver or something.

0: like that. It's probably a great point, but the big idea, conflict is inevitable in a marriage, and it destroys a lot of marriages. God intended it, however, to not destroy your marriage. It actually, he intended it to make you more like him, and he intended it to be something that would ultimately strengthen your marriage. And so learning how to think through this is a crucial dimension of any family and certainly any marriage. First, what we're going to do is we're going to start by looking at what Jesus teaches about divorce. And then using that, we're going to address some of the questions that you and I have surrounding that. So let's go. Matthew chapter 19, verse 3. Matthew 19, verse 3. And the Pharisees came up to Jesus and they tested him. This is not a real question. This is a trap. They say, is it lawful, Jesus, to divorce one's wife for any cause? And he answered, have you not read that he who created them from the beginning, ding, ding, ding, there's our series title, made them male and female. You see what he did? He goes back to the beginning and says, let's look at how this was set up. Have you read this? Therefore, a man, based on this, shall leave his father and mother and hold fast to his wife. And the two in marriage shall actually become one flesh. That's a quote from Genesis 2. So they are no longer two individuals. They are now one flesh. What therefore God has joined together, let not man separate. Not another man, not you, not your spouse. Nobody separates it. Verse 7, so they said to him, well, why then did Moses command us to give a certificate of divorce and to send her away? It was true. Moses had said in Deuteronomy 24:1, when a man takes a wife and he marries her, if he finds some indecency in her, he could divorce her. And so they're like, well, Jesus, you know, you're saying that we shouldn't get divorced, but Moses said we could. Gotcha. For the record, you should never get into a battle of wits with Jesus, especially not about the Bible. A friend of mine got me into this. I think it's called the Bible quiz app on your phone or whatever, but you just play somebody random around the United States. And I go into that pretty confidently. I'm not going to lie to you, because I'm like, I got a PhD in theology. I teach the Bible for a living. I strut into that pretty confidently. I got matched up with some guy in Idaho who kicks my tail and I keep re-challenging every time I lose. And I'm like, what do they know about the Bible in Idaho? How am I losing? And in fact, I even thought, you know where the Bible says that we sometimes entertain angels unaware? I'm like, maybe this guy is an angel that God has put to humble me, because every single time. So I don't know who this guy is. I don't know if you're listening to our podcast, but Thief in the Night 4212, hats off to you, my brother, because you have got it going on. And some of you are like, well, what's your name? I'm not telling you my screen name, because I don't want you quizzing me and then beating me. I'm kidding. I'll tell you. It's Guns and Moses is my screen name. So anyway, how I feel with this guy is how the Pharisees felt with Jesus, because they could never win with him, but they kept doing this. And so he says to them, because of your hardness of heart, Moses allowed you to divorce your wives, but from the beginning, there it is again, it was not so. Rabbis at the time taught a difference between what they called a command in the law and a concession. A command expressed God's heart. A command showed what God had desired from the beginning. That was different than a concession, which was something that God allowed in the law because of man's fallen condition in order to keep peace in a society that was filled with people at various levels of spiritual maturity. This allowance for divorce, Jesus said, was not a command. It was a concession due to man's fallen nature. The Pharisees actually knew that. Many of the rabbis at the time taught the difference between a command and a concession, but this was their trap. What did Moses mean exactly by something indecent? Because that's what he'd said, is you could divorce your spouse if you find something indecent in her. What did that mean? Because the words in Hebrew, or wat dabar, something indecent, were actually really ambiguous, even for people who spoke Hebrew. And there were generally two schools of thought about what those two words meant. Rabbi Shammai represented one school of thought. He taught that indecent meant sexual indecency, meaning that Moses was saying that if a man discovered his wife had been sexually unfaithful, then he could, or wat dabar, he could divorce her. His represents the conservative position of the day. On the other side, you had Rabbi Hillel. Now, Hillel was a little bit more of the progressive type. He lived in Chapel Hill. He drove a Prius. Hillel said indecent means anything you don't like about her. Maybe she has indecent behavior at a party, or indecent cooking skills, or indecent morning breath. And I'm actually not really even exaggerating about that. We have record of Hillel saying, if she consistently burns the bread, or what, Debar, you may divorce her. Hillel said, if you fall out of love with her, or what, Debar, marry somebody else. If you fall in love with somebody else, or what, Debar, divorce her. Here's the thing. The majority of the Jewish world was on the side of Rabbi Hillel, right? They were a little bit more on the, you know, progressive side. And so what they're trying to do is get Jesus to say something deeply unpopular. Furthermore, John the Baptist had just been imprisoned and executed for speaking out against casual divorce and remarriage. And so the Pharisees think, okay, if Herod killed John the Baptist because John the Baptist speaks out against casual divorce and remarriage, maybe we can get Jesus to say something similar, and maybe we can get him imprisoned and executed too. So what is Jesus's answer? Verse 9, and I say to you, whoever divorces his wife except for sexual immorality and marries another, here's the big thing, commits adultery. Jesus actually goes farther than Rabbi Shammai. He's more conservative than the conservative side because he gives something stronger than that. The basis of his answer, and this is the key part, is what God had established from the beginning. He says, not just, you know, for sexual morality, you're the one that's committing adultery. If you divorce your spouse and marry somebody else. Marriage, he says, is a relationship in which God fuses two lives into one. That's the idea. The two, according to Genesis 2, become one flesh. Now, I've explained, in marriage, your finances become one. Your bodies and your emotions become one in sex. Your families and your futures become one. Marriage is more than a contract where you find a mutually beneficial relationship. It's more than companionship. It's more than an ideal setting for procreation. It is the literal union of two distinct persons into one. Paul would go so far as to say it demonstrates the Trinity. The Trinity. The Trinity is distinct persons, one essence. Paul says that's what's happening in marriage. Two persons, one essence. And that kind of unity can't just be walked away from. Jesus and Paul would both say it's not a contract where you negotiate terms and have a buyout option. It's a fusion of your life into their life that makes an entirely new entity. So verse 6, what therefore God has joined together, let not man, not you, not your spouse, not anybody, let nobody separate it, period. End of sentence, no comma, no dash, no asterisk, no fine print, no recommended reading. Finish the end, done.
1: 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Greer. 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Whether it's dating, marriage, singleness, or even friendships, it often seems like everyone has an opinion about how relationships are supposed to work. 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But the Bible actually has a lot to say about relationships, starting all the way back in Genesis. 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
0: You see, there were two visions of marriage in Jesus's day, just like there are two today. All right, there's what we would call the consumer approach, and there is the covenant approach. A consumer relationship is where you figure out what you need and who or what can best meet that need. Now listen, there's nothing wrong with consumer relationships in the right context. I have a consumer relationship with my grocery store. I go to my grocery store. I know the people. I like them there. I know them by name. They know me by name. But, you know, I go there because they're close to my house and they have good prices. If I find a grocery store that is more convenient, if I find one that has better prices, then I begin to go there. And that's okay because it's a consumer relationship and there's nothing wrong with that. I do not have that kind of relationship with my children. I do not go to my kids and say, you know, Raya, this is just not working out. Honestly, it's not you, it's me. But I've actually been hanging out with the neighbor's kids, and I'm kind of happier with them, to be honest with you. And so I'm going to have to, you know, of course not. Nobody would do that because, none of you would do that, because you know that your relationship with your kids is not a consumer relationship. So the question is, what kind of relationship is sex and marriage? Well, see, if you're sleeping with somebody and you're not married to them, then you look at it as a consumer relationship. Or if you are the kind of person that just gets divorced because it's not working out for you, then you are treating it like a consumer relationship. But according to Jesus, it's not that kind of relationship at all. Marriage is a, not a consumer, but a, say it, covenant. So is it ever okay to divorce? Well, Jesus says that divorce, because of this, should not be an option except in the case of adultery. Now, why would that be an exception? The logic of this is very, very important. And the logic is more important than you just fixing on the one exception, because the logic is actually going to help you explain some other places in the Bible and some other questions you and I might bring to this. So listen to the logic. Adultery kills the covenant. When someone unifies themselves to another person sexually, they have destroyed the covenant with you. This is the reason, the same reason, by the way, you're free to remarry after your spouse dies. Your covenant with them is dead because they're dead. Well, adultery kills the covenant, which makes divorce a legitimate option. You say, well, is that the only exception? In 1 Corinthians 7, Paul seems to employ the same logic and actually apply it to a different situation. That's why I say the logic is important. Listen to this. 1 Corinthians 7, 10. To the married, I give this charge, not I, but the Lord. In other words, I'm quoting Matthew 19. He's referring back to what we just read. The wife should not separate, kurizo in Greek, which was the vernacular term for divorce. The wife should not separate from her husband, but if she does, she should remain unmarried or else be reconciled to her husband, and the husband should not divorce his wife. If any woman has a husband who is an unbeliever and he consents to live with her, she should not divorce him. Here was the situation in Corinth. There was a bunch of new Christians, first generation church, and a lot of people's spouses had not become believers. And many of those unbelieving spouses were not only not going to church with them, they were mocking them and making things really difficult for them. And so a lot of these people thought, well, it would just be so much easier if I was married to somebody whose faith was like mine. Surely God does not want me to be in a home where I get no spiritual support, where I'm mocked all the time. God wants me to be with somebody who would encourage me spiritually. So for spiritual reasons, I feel like it's best for me and the family that I get divorced and remarried. And Paul says, no, not even for spiritual reasons. Even if you think it's better for you spiritually to separate, you stay married, because marriage is not a contract where you figure out what the best way that you can be benefited is. It's a covenant where you've actually become one with somebody else and you're now one body. That's a fundamentally different type of relationship. Plus, Paul says, God has you in the unbeliever's life for a reason. It's not about you anymore anyway. See, look at this, verse 14. For the unbelieving husband is made holy because of his wife, and the unbelieving wife is made holy because of her husband. Otherwise, your children will be unclean, but as it is, they're holy. Now, what does that mean? Right? He's certainly not meaning that because you're saved, everybody in your family is automatically saved. The word holy there, it implies that you're separated. And it means that when you've got a believer living in a house, his or her faith ends up being the front row theater for everybody else to get a really good glimpse of what the gospel looks like. That is a unique privilege. He says, do not abandon that. There's a guy in our church who told me that in his family, the only person who was a Christian was the grandmother. Not the grandfather, not any of the aunts, not any of the uncles, not his parents. He said, today, every single grandchild is a follower of Jesus Christ. There are some of you that are in that exact situation. And Paul's like, you're there for a reason. And you want to look back and you want to say, but God, it's just not fulfilling to me. And it's just miserable. It's miserable for me. And Paul says, hey, I'm not trying to be mean with this, but it's not about you. Jesus didn't die on the cross as an act of self-fulfillment. He did it to save us. And so that's how you ought to approach everything in your life, including your marriage now. Verse 15, chapter 7, he keeps going. But if the unbelieving partner separates, let it be so. In such cases, the brother or sister is not enslaved. Probably a better translation there is bound. And what that means is you're no longer bound in that marriage covenant and you're free to remarry. Why is that? Because God has called you to peace. That means when the unbeliever says, I can't take this, and they leave, then you're no longer bound to the marriage because they have, listen to this, killed the covenant. You see, it's the same logic that Jesus used. The covenant stands until it has been killed. And when it has been killed, then you are free. So people say, well, what if there's technically not adultery? And what if it's not technically an unbelieving spouse that has left? But what if one spouse is abusive or they're involved in illegal activity or and they keep putting your family in danger? Well, first of all, you should definitely get yourself out of the situation of danger immediately. As far as divorce goes, many Bible scholars say that the logic of Paul and Jesus' statements here may allow for divorce when a spouse has killed the covenant by getting to a place where they are unable to be lived with. You and your kids, for example, are in danger because of it. That does not mean that they've, you know, gotten annoying to you or that they're a different person or they're just not doing it for you anymore. It's talking about something extreme like adultery or just this kind of abuse. I would just tell you, because I can't get into every situation and without even knowing your situation, it's the kind of thing that you ought to do under close advisement of the elders and pastors of your church and Christian counselors. That's why God gave you a church. I know many times the space of separation may be in order, perhaps even a long one, to give one spouse a space to repent. If they refuse to, after a long period of time, they may have, in effect, have left the marriage. And so 1 Corinthians 7:15, you would no longer be bound. But the bigger point that I'm trying to make, that I'm not trying to get into all the specifics, the bigger point is this. From the beginning, God established marriage as a covenant, not in any way as a consumer relationship. The two become one. Divorce should therefore be as radical as amputating an arm or a leg. There are times when amputation is necessary, but any doctor that just prescribes amputation on a whim is going to be run out of practice. You come in with a hangnail and he's like, oh, let's amputate it. All right, you got a sprained ankle? Amputate it. Amputation is the last thing that you would do because you want to keep the body intact. It's the same way that Jesus says, that's how we think about marriage. The two is not a contract. It is a covenant where the two have become one. So using the time that I have left, let me use that logic and that teaching to deal with three very practical questions that I get most often about this. The first one is, how do I stay in a difficult marriage? Number two, if I am divorced, should I get remarried? And then number three, if I'm divorced and remarried, how does God see me? So here's number one, how do I stay in a difficult marriage? First of all, you need to reject once and for all the right person myth. The right person myth says that there is a right person out there for you, and a happy life is determined by you finding that person. And if you don't find that person, you're going to be unhappy. And if you're unhappy now in your marriage, it's because you didn't find the right person. You may have thought when you were young and stupid that they were the right person, but then you got married and now your tastes have matured and you recognize what you don't want in a spouse, and this person no longer fits that. And so it's probably better to just acknowledge that you got married to the wrong person, to cut bait. This is the myth that is pervasive in our culture, and it destroys singleness and it destroys marriages, and you need to just get rid of it out of your mind altogether, because you always marry the wrong person, because you're a sinner and they're not God. Therefore, they're going to be the wrong person for you. And furthermore, you change in marriage. I read this the other day. A sociologist was saying, you know, if you get married when you're mid-20s and you got to stay married until you're 70, he says there's like you're at least five different people through that time. And the best you can hope for in marriage, I told you, is less of a bad match. That's the best you can hope for, since everybody ends up being a bad match. And then you realize that God's purpose in marriage is not to restore the missing part of your soul. His main purpose in marriage is to make you more like him by teaching you to love an annoying sinner like your spouse, the way that he loves you, right? I mean, because that's really what's happening. He said, I want to teach you to love. I mean, I'm not trying to say that you don't really genuinely love your spouse. I so love my wife. I just feel like every year there are new deaths to her and just her beauty. I mean, so I don't want to just make it dismal. I'm just saying that God's main purpose is not to make me happy in giving me the lost, missing part of my soul. His main purpose, Gary Thomas says, is to make me holy. Not happy, but holy, by making me be more like him.
1: Have you bought into the right person myth? Most of us have at some point in our lives, but as we soak in the truth found in God's word, our minds are transformed, and so is how we think about our relationships with others. So, JD, if someone's listening right now and wants to respond to this convicting teaching today, what's a simple next step they could take?
2: Well, Molly, I appreciate you asking that question, because, yeah, it's not just for us about hearing this program on today. It's about actually becoming a better disciple of Jesus, who
1: That's
2: is
1: right.
2: influencing others to come to Jesus. So the first thing you can do is just receive.
1: Yes.
2: Receive what he's giving you through this. Come back to Jesus. Surrender to him. Secondly, take the next step to go deeper. Maybe it's just to go back through some of the archives and go deeper into some of the message series and the podcasts or the devotionals. Study it and let it transform you. Third, plug in locally.
1: Definitely.
2: Commit to a church community where you can be known, discipled, and sent. The fourth thing you can do is share. And what I mean by that is passing along what God is teaching you to somebody else who needs hope. Lastly, if you are able to, partner with us by praying and giving so that these resources can reach more people and help fuel gospel multiplication.
1: 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I'm Molly Vidovich. 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
4: I'm Bryce Johnson with this Unpacking It Sports and Faith Minute. Former Alabama football coach Nick Saban once said that positive comments from the media were like poison to his players, as that praise could go right to their heads. This principle can apply to all of us. Once we start thinking we are so great, we can unintentionally become prideful. Proverbs 11:2 says, "When pride comes, then comes disgrace, but with the humble is wisdom." We should have confidence in who we are in Christ, and in humility understand how much we need him. We can't allow success to lead us to think we can do anything apart from God. The pride that comes from believing we are great on our own ends up being like poison that destroys us. Today, let's recognize our need for God and walk in humility as we follow his lead. I'm Bryce Johnson, and you can unpack that. For more, go to unpackingit.com.

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1: It's getting to that season again. Political ads on the TV. So often there's that deep voice calling out the flaws of the opponent, trying to sway us to vote one way or the other. But now some candidates have a new tool for the toolbox: artificial intelligence.

0: It's a new trend in politics. AI-generated deepfake videos authorized by the campaigns. They make candidates look better and opponents look worse. These synthetically created videos are lifelike and at times comical, putting candidates in unlikely scenarios that some viewers, unfortunately, don't realize are fabricated. Dozens of states already have laws on the books prohibiting election-related deepfakes, but it's hard to enforce those laws for various reasons. Officials are getting concerned. Social media is adding more fuel to the fire. And at a time when it's getting harder to discern truth, we need to ask the Lord for the wisdom He promises to give us. Welcome to Haven Today. I'm David Wolin, sharing the great story that's all about Jesus. We're in a series called Jesus Through the Eyes of John. What would it have been like, do you think, to see Jesus with your own eyes, hear His voice with your own ears, live around Him, not only in the public moments, but day-to-day, life-on-life? Those who knew Jesus like that would today be the best sources to tell us what Jesus was really like, what He really said and did. And that is precisely what we have in the Bible. In unique ways, Matthew, Mark, Luke, and John each testify through first-person testimony and witness that what we read about in the pages of Scripture really did happen in history. And among those four Gospels, John is unique. John was the youngest disciple, and among all the rest, he's the one who lived the longest. So by far, he's the one with the longest lifespan, the most years to come to know Jesus and to share the truth of the Savior he knew face to face with us. And today we'll be jumping back in. We'll be in John chapter 8, and we'll be hearing one of the great statements Jesus makes about himself. It's the statement, actually, that inspired the title of the new animated feature film, Light of the World. It was created with the same kind of 2D animation that Disney made famous in the 90s, but what really stands out most is how faithfully this film portrays the life of Christ through the eyes of that youngest disciple, John. Just listen and enjoy this short little scene that depicts Christ's triumphal entry into Jerusalem.
1: My legs. His power and love know no bounds.
2: He fixed my stall. It was adequate.
3: Jesus, my boy!
0: A compilation of voices, sound effects, and music from the new animated feature film, Light of the World. This is engaging for all ages. I was amazed at how many stories from Scripture, from the Gospels, were woven throughout this movie. Producer Brennan McPherson told me it was like a Rubik's Cube trying to weave the stories together to give viewers a better understanding of the flow of the story. And director John Schaefer says they were trying to keep their audience in mind.
4: When we made this movie, the vision we had was we were not making this for a Christian audience. Mm. We were making this for third world audience, people who have no concept of the Bible, no concept of Jesus. And that's why we went from that narrative approach.
0: That's John Schaefer, the director of Light of the World, the feature film that we have as our thanks for your gift to help us reach our fiscal year-end goal. 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And now bringing us into the text of the Gospel of John, here's Rend Collective and John 16:33.

Rend Collective and a call to persevere through every trial in this life. 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Take heart. I have overcome the world. This is Haven Today. I'm David Wolin. Jesus famously called his disciples saying, "Come, follow me." Now, today, if someone asked you to follow them, how would you interpret that request? What does it mean to follow someone? Well, some of us think instantly of social media, right? That's what you do on Instagram or X or LinkedIn. You follow other people. But not one at a time. It's dozens, if not hundreds at a time and all at once. And yet, all that means is if they post something, you might see it in your feed. Obviously, no social media in the first century, but still, this invitation to follow Jesus, clearly it meant more than simply incorporating some of Jesus into their existing lives. First century discipleship was all in. It meant leaving your fishing nets and boat behind. It meant leaving your profession as a tax collector in Matthew's case. But for all the disciples of Jesus, it meant leaving everything behind to literally follow Jesus. Wherever he walked, they walked. Where he slept, they slept. Every time Jesus taught the crowds, they were listening. The miracles they witnessed, nearly all of them. And Jesus entrusted them with the task of going out and preaching and sharing the good news of the kingdom of God. And these disciples had tied their lot to Jesus. By the end of his ministry, they had come to believe that Jesus was indeed the promised Son of David, the Messiah. And yet even still, their understanding of who Jesus truly was, that needed to be almost constantly refined and revised. And I hope at some level we can all say that about ourselves, because there is always more to learn from and to learn about Jesus. And today I want to draw our attention to two incredible claims that Jesus made about himself. Both of these happened during the same feast in Jerusalem. We'll give most of our attention to the second claim, but we'll start with the first because it sets the context. So here's the setting. Jesus is in the temple in Jerusalem. It's in the midst of the Feast of Tabernacles. This is John 7, verses 37 and 38. On the last day of the feast, the great day, Jesus stood up and cried out, "If anyone thirsts, let him come to me and drink. Whoever believes in me, as the scripture has said, out of his heart will flow rivers of living water." Here, Jesus is alluding to Isaiah 55, verse 1, where it says, "Come, everyone who thirsts, come to the waters." And then a couple verses down, "Incline your ear and come to me. Hear, that your soul may live, and I will make with you an everlasting covenant." Well, Jesus is saying, "I'm the one who has this living water to give." And Jesus is choosing this setting on purpose. It was about more than just a convenient moment to speak to a gathered crowd. No, in the Feast of Tabernacles, there were two great ceremonies. The first was the pouring out of water. It was the water ceremony. This was a solemn moment. So imagine what it would have sounded and felt like in that moment when, as John says, Jesus stood up and cried out. It's quite possible Jesus was interrupting the ceremony, or he could have spoken this immediately thereafter in a moment that everyone could hear. Jesus was not afraid of creating a spectacle. Hearing him, some of those in attendance were deeply moved, and they said, "This really is the prophet. This is the Christ." Now, still in the midst of the Feast of Tabernacles, we then turn to John 8, verse 12. The crowd is already buzzing with what Jesus has already said, and then came this second ceremony. This is the one called the illumination of the temple. Four great torches were lit. Ancient records describe those torches as being so tall that ladders had to be used to light them. The closest thing you and I have seen to this is probably during the Olympic Games, when that final torch is lit, a huge bowl of fire lifted up for all to see. And apparently, these torches in the temple were so tall and they generated so much light, they not only illuminated the temple, but much of Jerusalem.
And it was here we read, again, Jesus spoke to them, saying, I am the light of the world. Whoever follows me will not walk in darkness, but will have the light of life. Well, already the air was electric. Jesus had already interjected that he was the one with living water, and that part of the feast was pointing to him. He had living water to give. Now Jesus says the light is pointing to him. Not only does he have living water to give, Jesus is also living light. And that is a huge statement, even bigger than it sounds to our ears. So zooming out a little bit, John structures much of his gospel around a series of I am statements made by Jesus. And through these I am statements, Jesus is declaring his divine identity. I am is about as provocative as you can get in the ears of a Jewish audience. This is the name by which God told Moses to call him when Moses went before Pharaoh. Out of the burning bush, God had said to Moses, I am that I am. And now Jesus says, I am the light of the world. But what did Jesus intend for the Jews attending the Feast of Tabernacles to understand about his statement? Well, the imagery, and especially there in the context of this feast, which itself is recalling Israel's time in the wilderness, it would have reminded them of the pillar of fire in the wilderness. How, first, it had protected them, coming between them and Pharaoh and his army at the Red Sea, but then it would lead them to the Promised Land. And then centuries later, the Jews would sing to God in worship in Psalm 27, saying, The Lord is my light and my salvation. Whom shall I fear? The Lord is the stronghold of my life. Of whom shall I be afraid? And here we come to Isaiah chapter 60, verse 19, where it says, The sun shall no more be your light by day, nor for brightness shall the moon give you light, but the Lord will be your everlasting light, and God will be your glory. The Old Testament is overflowing with this imagery of light. And Jesus is saying to them, as well as to us today, Follow me, and you will have this light. This light of life. Because Jesus himself is the light. And we're talking about more than physical light. We're talking about this expansively. It's the ability to see and perceive things as they truly are. We're talking about truth. We're talking about the holiness of God and even the Shekinah glory of God. On that note, as John was writing this gospel, I can't help but wonder if his mind, as he was writing this part, might have drifted back to the Mount of Transfiguration, which is an account that's not in John's gospel, but it is found in the other three gospels. And in all those places, they record John being present right there up on the high mountain, where in Matthew 17, it says, He, Jesus, was transfigured before them, and his face shone like the sun, and his clothes became white as light. John there was seeing the visible glory revealed that had always belonged to the Son. It's more true of Jesus than we know that he is the light. And by contrast, this world of ours, this is not a place of light, but of darkness. And that's due to sin. We today live in a fallen world. And we're not only born into the darkness, we are ourselves born children of that darkness. But we don't realize that. Outside of Christ, even though our physical eyes are open and can see, Jesus says, we're blind and walking in the darkness. But praise God, Jesus entered our darkness. John starts his gospel stating, The light shines in the darkness, and the darkness has not overcome it. And that light is Jesus. He is the light of the world. And when you come to follow Jesus, you walk no longer in darkness, but in his light. And that light of Jesus is life-giving light. Just as plants rely on photosynthesis to live, and when a plant is cut off from access to light, it withers and dies, so also would we without the light of Christ. His light is life-giving. His light expels our darkness. And that's why when you come to Jesus, you're stepping into the light. By that light,
we can see the world for what it is. By that light, we're able to behold Christ with eyes of faith, and also we bring our sin into the light. Salvation begins with repentance, by bringing yourself, your own guilt and sin and shame into the light. And that's something that continues throughout the Christian life. In his first epistle, John writes to believers saying, "This is the message we have heard from him and proclaim to you, that God is light and in him is no darkness at all. If we say we have fellowship with him while we walk in darkness, we lie and do not practice the truth." This is why following Jesus means you no longer dwell in the darkness. You no longer walk in the darkness. Instead, you live in the light. That doesn't mean that we never sin again. Clearly, that's not the case, because John continues in verse 8 and 9 of 1 John 1. "If we say we have no sin, we deceive ourselves, and the truth is not in us. If we confess our sins, he is faithful and just to forgive us our sins and to cleanse us from all unrighteousness." And this is what it means to continue to walk in the light as a Christian. When we do sin, which on this side of heaven we will, we bring that sin into the light. We go confidently that Christ has already covered that sin. And by coming into the light, he cleanses our consciences. He gives us fellowship with God and with one another. And today, I do want to speak a word to any believer who today is harboring a category of secret sin in your life, giving it safe harbor. Now, ultimately, if you are in Christ, then you should know this, that God loves you too much not to bring that sin into the light some way. The only question is when and how, and honestly, how much suffering you'll endure between then and now, because that's what unconfessed sin is like. For a believer, it's like hugging a corpse. It's the opposite of life, and deep down, our souls know it. Concealed sin makes us miserable, and yet we might imagine that shame or pain that would come if we brought that secret sin into the light, we think, it's better to keep it safely in the dark where it can't hurt me or anyone else. But that is a lie. And if you let time slip by, you miss out on the life and the joy and the freedom that Jesus saved you to know and to live in. And that's tragic. But Jesus offers relief. He holds it out. Today, he invites you to come and walk again in the light with him. Jesus is not the light of death. He's the light of life. So can I encourage you today, if what I've just been describing is in some way corresponding to your own life, today, step back into the light, confess that sin. John is assuring you that what we just heard Jesus say in the temple is true. "I am the light of the world. Whoever follows me will not walk in darkness, but will have the light of life." And that can be true for you today. And so hear again this promise from Jesus in 1 John chapter 1. "If we walk in the light, as he is in the light, we have fellowship with one another, and the blood of Jesus, his son, cleanses us from all sin."

The text of John chapter 8 verse 12 set to music. That was the corner room. This is Haven Today. I'm David Wolin, and I would love to put a copy of this animated feature film, Light of the World, into your hands. 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Again, the website, haventoday.org. I'm David Wolin. Won't you come back again next time? We'll be keeping it all about Jesus. It's the great story here on Haven Today.

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1: I'm Ruth Kramer with Mission Network News. The tentative deal between the United States and Iran this week is supposed to be signed on Friday. But one thing is sure, the economic fallout of the war won't disappear anytime soon, either at gas pumps around the world or within Iran's economy itself. Denise Godwin with International Media Ministries.
2: It's pretty incredible if you look at how Iran looked and behaved in the 1970s. And what it is today and how just their economics have crumbled.
1: Economists and regime-affiliated research institutions have warned of a poverty explosion within Iran. Soon, there could be more than 40 million people below the poverty line. IMM's limited film series on the biblical story of Esther will soon reach Iranian audiences. Ask God to show his mighty hand in Iran and pray for believers to stay courageous in their witness. And in the medical world, the presenting issue isn't always the main issue. For example, you might have a chronic headache, but the main issue could be a brain tumor. To fix the presenting issue of headaches, you must first address the main issue of the tumor. Set Free's Dean Vandermeer says the same principle applies to spiritual freedom ministry.
3: Anxiety, dissatisfaction in relationships, fear, those are the presenting issues. 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It's having fear of the unknown instead of trusting God, who knows everything.
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3: We help people from all over the world, actually. We have Zoom calls, and we'll spend a day taking them through a freedom appointment.
1: 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I'm Ruth Kramer.
4: Hi, I'm Todd Nettleton, and this is the Voice of the Martyrs Radio. The Congolese town of Tchabi suffered a series of brutal ADF attacks where Islamist militants murdered dozens of residents and took many hostages, forcing survivors to flee their homes entirely. Though government troops eventually brought some stability to the region, the ADF was never fully eradicated.

Once again, we enter the airwaves with the beautifully sonorous and expansive music of Claude Debussy. It's entitled Bonsoir, Beautiful Evening. And it certainly has served as our entrance for a good many years. And how are you doing tonight? In case I haven't introduced myself, my name is Bill Pierce, and we've been doing this for a good long many years. And some of you recall how far back we go. And that each night we select a different topic that has to do with our progress, regress, our lives, our feelings. The program that I recorded just prior to this one was entitled The Submissive Woman. And tonight, to be fair, I've entitled our time together The Loving Man, because both of these adjectives describing each of these persons is scriptural, directly from the Bible. The submissive wife, the loving man. Neither of them is an easy subject to tackle. In fact, tonight we find that tragedy has stalked many beautiful families. Many a husband and wife have found not so much bliss, but tragedy and suffering involved in the marriage relationship. The most generic reason being used would be irreconcilable differences. But whatever we call it, it usually goes back to one of two or both biblical definitions: a lack of love from the man, a lack of submission from the woman. And usually tragedy or dissipation of a beautiful relationship will ensue. I'd like to ask Johnny Hall to open our musical agenda tonight with a little heard song entitled Love Smashed Upon the Rocks. We're not going to dwell on the negative, but let's just begin at the beginning of the dissolution of love.

Johnny Hall. Bittersweet song entitled Love Smashed Upon the Rocks. Tonight's program entitled The Loving Man. And as I mentioned a few moments ago, the program recorded prior to this one was entitled The Submissive Woman. Both of these conditions scriptural. Both of them probably the most valid reasons that love is smashed on the rocks. Following God's direction ushers in victory. Ignoring it brings defeat. We quoted Joyce Meyer, an inspirational speaker and author, who was addressing this particular matter in one of her publications. She said, quote, "Husbands who really love their wives have a responsibility to be the head of the wife as Christ is the head of the church. And husbands should take their position as high priest of their homes. They should follow God, and their family should follow them. We need to obey God's word. He can't give us the desires of our hearts if we are unwilling to properly submit to those in positions of authority over us." The word submission is not a comfortable word. It's not politically correct in that particular definition of marriage without Jesus Christ as center. As I mentioned in the previous program, none of us wants to embrace the word submission. There's something in us that defies it. We'd like to think we're self-sufficient. But God, in His Word, equates the marriage relationship with Jesus Christ and the church being the body of believers, His body. And speaking to this once again, the late Dr. Donald Gray Barnhouse said, "As Christ and His love for all of His church has died for it and given Himself for us, what woman would not be very willing to submit to a man who would die for her?" This is what we're into tonight. And so in our basic address to the men of our audience, I'd like to cite Dr. Walter Trubisch, the late great speaker and writer, and he authored a book with the title A Misunderstood Man. One of his chapters was addressing the superfluous man. Now that word superfluous would be, in a loose definition, the guy who all of a sudden feels unusable, incompetent. And Dr. Trubisch said, strangely enough, a man gets the feeling that he is superfluous at the moment in which a new dimension is added to his manhood, namely, when he becomes a father. And the first major crisis in marriage often happens at the birth of the first child. And it's the child who becomes the center of the mother's life. So, the father can't help but feel superfluous, unnecessary, even like he doesn't really need to be around, maybe even a pain in the neck. When the first joy of his wife's announcement that she's going to have a child has faded away, then he realizes suddenly that he is only a helpless spectator standing by during the whole process. Well, of course, there are certain things he can do to help things along. But all during his wife's pregnancy, he really can't quite get rid of the feeling. No matter how much he loves his wife and cares for her welfare, and even shares her hopes and joyful expectancy, he still is unable to carry the unborn child. Then comes the hour of birth. He spends it perhaps anxiously in the waiting room, left alone, sent out of the delivery room.
And a man never feels more superfluous, more cowardly, perhaps more castrated. It is another man or woman who is there to receive his child into the world. A nurse is taking care of his wife. He has no role to play. And he's often not even allowed to be a spectator in this theater of life. Well, fortunately, there are new programs which include the husband from the very moment of conception to the delivery. Tonight's program, The Loving Man. In most breakups of a marriage relationship or any kind of a close and intimate friendship, it's a lack of submission in the woman's heart and a lack of true love from the man's point of view. Tonight, in this particular subject, The Loving Man, I would say I speak for most guys in saying we feel inadequate to be the husband in many cases. And going back to birth, just as a male cannot give birth to his child, neither can he give his child its first nourishment. He's got to stand on the sidelines and watch while his wife breastfeeds the baby. Again, he may feel superfluous. Then as he faces his teenager, as his young ones go through puberty, they need him in a difficult double role. On the one hand, they need him as their ideal, their mentor, the one with whom they can identify, on whom they can lean and toward whom they struggle. On the other hand, he is their opposite, almost an adversary, against whom they have to revolt, from whom they have to separate to find their own way of life. So it's a pretty tough role. And it's made even more difficult today because the authority of fathers is ridiculed and the purpose of his stake is put down. Thus, the father feels almost mortally wounded as a man. He's not respected frequently. How often do we see in our society tonight that the father, in his image, has broken down? I heard of a marriage which began to dissipate. The children began to call their father by his first name instead of dad. So he was just a casual friend. He may be despised. Because he's not respected, he doesn't dare give any advice. So the father may feel almost mortally wounded as a man. This time of breaking away seems to cause him greater suffering than his wife. Even in this situation, she is more able to exercise her motherly functions of feeding and clothing and caring for the physical needs of her children than he as a man is able to exercise his fatherly functions. So this brings frustration, which comes from the Latin word frustra, meaning in vain. In other words, one who is frustrated is one who feels that all he does is in vain. In spite of putting the entire strength into a project, he doesn't reach his goal. And in a sense, he feels that everything he begins fails. Sort of like a bull, when his urge is so strong he can barely keep it restrained. And it may cause him to feel more like an animal than anything else. Well, tonight's program is certainly not a put-down of the male. It's just to identify problems that begin to work toward bigger problems if they're not taken care of immediately. That the wife in whose body has been created another person seems much more important. And it might be up to her to calm her husband's fears that he's being replaced, including him as a necessary person in this beautiful process of life and growth. Husbands, love your wives
is what the scripture says. And it's not just a matter of, well, like one guy said, when his wife said, "Do you really love me?" He said, "Well, I married you, didn't I?" These kinds of answers don't really work, and they don't fly in the wife's ears and heart. She's looking for something other than a sexual encounter, or some sort of a macho image, or even a husband who agrees to be there and fix things and more or less be a man around the house. A necessary evil. Tonight's program, A Loving Man. And if that man really loves his woman, he's going to instill in her a power that she has to make him a better man than he is now. There's something about the female persona and that beautiful intuition which God has placed in her that's sort of threatening to a man, too. She can tell feelings immediately, or even before they happen, she can sense them coming. She's wired this way. This leaves us, as guys, somewhat frustrated at times. And when Jesus says, "Husbands, love your wives," it produces a certain respect and submission in the woman that will bring the two of them together in the most incredible cycle that God has ever created. The love relationship, which is almost too much for us to encounter. In its beauty, it's the most glorious unified effort that God has ever created. As we think of expressions of love, these are what women need to hear. If he comes home grumpy and all of this, it's a very familiar situation, and the wife is harried, tired. Maybe she works outside the home and tries to keep the whole thing together, too. I'd like to do something a little bit different tonight on our program. Some years back, I recorded a love song. And I'm thinking of a guy who comes home, and his wife has been very busy all day long, as he has been, either outside the home or she perhaps staying home, trying to, as we mentioned, hold everything together. Not the least of which is to try to get dinner for her guy. And he comes in, and instead of saying, "What's for dinner?" he'd sort of sneak up behind her, put his arms around her, and say, "You..."

You are so beautiful to me. As close as threads within a woven tapestry, are we bound together in the fabric of our lives, each enhancing the other, catching the light, creating a beautiful pattern.

Thought I'd sing a love song for you tonight. I know that no marriage is ideal, and in our program title, The Loving Man, we realize that it is possible to, with a few words and gestures of affection, change the whole scene in that room, wherever it might happen. God has wired us with skin hunger. We need one another, especially in a marriage relationship. The worst thing we could do would be to give one another a cold treatment and not communicate. Dr. Walter Trobisch wrote, "Love means that I can let myself be seen by my partner as I am and be accepted that way. Because of our vanity, this may seem impossible, but it would be a way of healing the vulnerability of the man if he would deliver himself up just the way he is to the love of his wife. And unfortunately, in so many cases, we defend ourselves, maybe because we're afraid of being hurt or threatened. And because he may feel so threatened, the suffering man now becomes the man who reacts. And one of the results of this reaction could be an affair or something worse. But love conquers all. God gave himself to us in unconditional love. Can we give him back our love? As individuals, single people, as married folk, the submissive wife, the loving husband go together so beautifully. I'd like to play in our closing moments tonight a song entitled Breath of Calvary. And once again, his breath means the imparting of new life. Stand.

And Heavenly Father, we're so grateful tonight that you created woman, not out of man's head, that he should lord it over her, nor his feet that she should be trampled upon, but from his side that they should equally walk together in submission and love, and the beautiful cycle of your touch of compassion will be seen and felt by all around. Thank you for the wonderful process of human affection and love and togetherness to the glory of our God. Amen. Once again, I thank you for sharing these moments with me tonight. Believe me, I am not a marriage expert. I am like you, learning every day. Be delighted to hear from you. Our mailing address is Night Sounds, Wheaton, Illinois, 60189. May we be bound together by his love till we meet again. A peaceful good night to all.

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For more information about where to hear the light near you,

In Psalm 136, verse 1, the Bible says, "Give thanks to the Lord, for he is good, for his steadfast love endures forever."

0: That's Elevation Rhythm on Moody Radio. Hi, it's Bill Meyer with a great reminder from Pastor Chuck Swindoll. He says, God will use our failures and setbacks to cultivate within us a servant's heart. It's all part of the process.
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1: Educators tell us we can remember only 10% of what we simply hear, 50% of what we both hear and see, up to 70% of what we hear, see, and discuss, but up to 90% of what we hear, see, discuss, and experience. An event like touching a red-hot stove leaves a memorable impression upon our minds and figure. When Isaiah entered the temple one day, he saw the Lord sitting on a lofty throne with seraphim hovering around the throne. He heard them singing, "Holy, holy, holy is the Lord Almighty. The whole earth is filled with his glory." Isaiah spoke and said, "My destruction is sealed, for I am a sinful man and a member of a sinful race." He then experienced one of the seraphim flying over to the altar, picking up a burning coal with a pair of tongs. He touched Isaiah's lips with it and said, "See, this coal has touched your lips. Now your guilt is removed and your sins are forgiven." That experience was transforming, so much that when Isaiah overhears the Lord asking, "Whom should I send as a messenger to my people?" he volunteered to say, "Lord, I'll go. Send me." So when any person draws near to God and truly perceives God's holiness, majesty, and authority, that person needs no prompting, but is compelled to say, as Isaiah said, "Here am I. Lord, send me."
2: If you'd like to learn more about God and his plan for your life, visit urbanministries.com.
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He bears our burdens and died for our sins for God's glory. And for that, we sing these songs. This is Praise and Worship.

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1: Listen, most people are not living a relationship right with God. That's what the Bible teaches us. Most people are not right with God. Most people are on the way that leads to destruction. The Bible says, and Jesus taught this, the way that leads to life is narrow and few people find it. Not because it's not offered to everybody, but because in order to enter into the narrow way, you have to determine that you are no longer Lord of your life, but Jesus is Lord. You have to determine this is no longer my life and my rules and what I desire. I submit myself to a Savior and a Lord, and I choose to follow His way.
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2: 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And there's nothing greater. 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

In Colossians chapter 3, the Bible says, "Whatever you do, in word or deed, do everything in the name of the Lord Jesus, giving thanks to God the Father through Him."

0: This is FEBC Today with Ed Cannon, the president of the Far East Broadcasting Company. 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
1: Let me read this, Wayne. The listener writes, I was so inspired to help children in need after listening to your programs. I even started praying for them. But what I didn't realize was that I still didn't know Jesus myself. It was only after I called you that I finally understood. As you described God's love, what Jesus has done, forgiveness, and God's promises, it finally became real to me. I no longer just had the desire to do something nice, but to actually know God. Now, when I listen to your programs, I'm amazed that I had somehow missed it. Thank you for loving me and telling me about my Father in heaven.
0: Well, we praise God for that, Ed. That's wonderful, isn't it?
1: It is. It's a broadcaster's dream to hear testimonies like this. She actually says in the testimony, thank you for loving me. One of the messages that we have heard over and over and over is that we serve a loving God and God loves you. When that listener hears a program and realizes that our broadcasters love the listener, then we know we've got success. 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

singing the praises of God the Father, Jesus the Son, and the Holy Spirit. 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

The beautiful voice of Tyrion on Moody Radio. Hi, it's Bill Meyer with a Christian artist update for you. Cece Winans is going to the fair. Yeah, Cece is bringing her More Than This World tour to the Minnesota State Fair. She'll be performing on Labor Day, which is the final day of that fair. Hello, this is Paul Cannons.

0: stay tuned and allow God to touch your life for a power walk. Have you set your mind to do something and you're excited about getting it done and you're committed to walk with the Lord, to go to church, to serve, to surrender your life to God, and then all of a sudden the unexpected takes place? A teenage daughter becomes pregnant. The wife or the husband is frustrated with the marriage. The child believes that they need to look at their sexual orientation and reevaluate it. And then all of a sudden you go to the job and there are issues there that you didn't plan on. And what do you do when you're committed? You really want to do what God is saying, but there's a storm, an unexpected storm that comes. And the rain is now falling and you got to make that turn. But it's a difficult turn because you never saw it coming. What do you do then, well, folks? It's when these things take place that it is easy for us to back up and slowly back up so much that we end up in the same position we were waiting for the blessings to flow before we do what God is saying do. And that is contrary to what God is saying in His Word, though. I mean, the Bible says these last days will be difficult. There will be troubles. There will be pain. There will be hardship. And some people's love, Matthew chapter 24, for Christ will grow cold. If we love Him, we will keep His commandments. But some people's commitment to do what God says, to obey what God is saying do, will just eventually drift and not be as productive and effective and energized as they once wanted it to be. So if we're not careful, we would live in frustration than rather have the strength within to count our trials joy.
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1: This is Carter Conlon. John 11:43, three of the most powerful words in the New Testament. Lazarus, come forth. Are you feeling today empty with no life to give? But did you know that even death is not beyond the reach of God? Lazarus was not just struggling, he was completely dead, beyond what anyone thought could be restored. Yet just these few words from Jesus changed everything. You may not feel anything, but you don't have to. If you can hear his voice, there's still hope. God is able to call life into what feels dead inside of you. Don't accept emptiness as your final state. Listen for his voice and respond. 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
2: Open the Bible with Colin Smith.
3: When Nathan the prophet confronted King David about his adultery, the king said, "I have sinned against the Lord." Now David could have said, "Hey Nathan, you don't understand, my marriage has been dead for years," and that may have been true. Or he could have said, "Nathan, I know it was wrong, but others have done worse," and that would also have been true. But David did not use any of these excuses. He said, "I have sinned against the Lord." Would you have said that? See, how you respond to the word of God when your sin is revealed will say a great deal about you. David found that honest confession led to forgiveness from God, and the same will be true for you today.
2: Is there someone in your life who needs to know the God of the Bible and might be open to take a journey through the Bible with you? Invite them to openthebible.org.
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1: My older brother, who had taught me to shoplift, was in juvenile prison when Mom and Dad divorced. I was 9. I was barely 10 years old when I decided guns were the answer to fear. When I was 13, I saw Dad again, but he seemed like a stranger to me. I still hated my abusive stepfather. Dad transferred to Texas, so I didn't get to know him. At 15, I stole a car, and 2 weeks later, I was arrested at school and spent 6 months in a juvenile lockup. Authorities wanted to lock me up for another year when my dad heard and hired a lawyer. I was released to Texas. My family moved to Galveston, where I fought with my stepfather, and Mom made me leave. I spent my last 2 years of high school with Dad and learned to trust him. He taught me to fish and wrestle and work in the store he managed, but I stole a gun. After graduation, I joined the Army, becoming a mechanic. I befriended the wrong soldiers, and we broke into a pawn shop. I tried to shoot a cop, but my gun misfired. I was arrested, discharged from the Army, and then I escaped from jail. They recaptured me a day later, and I was sentenced to 10 years in prison. But my real prison was fear and unbelief. I didn't know that Jesus could eradicate my fear. I had to learn that truth after more hardship. Trust in Jesus. I'm Wade. And I know if the Son therefore shall make you free, ye shall be free indeed.
0: If you would like to be free from the weight of sin by receiving Jesus Christ as Lord and Savior, or maybe you have questions about it, call 1-888-NEED-HIM right now. Free Indeed is a production of Pacific Garden Mission, 1458 South Canal Street, Chicago, Illinois, 60607. 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

0: John Reddick and The Way on Moody Radio. Hi, this is Bill Meyer. If you have been going through a challenging time in life, or perhaps somebody you know is hurting in some way, we would love to pray for you here at Moody. 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
1: This is Bible Q&A with John MacArthur, author of the MacArthur New Testament Commentary Series. This is Denny Nugent with today's question. It comes from Matthew 19:27, where the Apostle Peter asked Jesus this bold question, quote, "Behold, we have left everything and followed you. What then will there be for us?" Well, at first glance, Peter's question seems selfish, almost like he's saying, "What's in it for me?" Yet Jesus doesn't rebuke Peter. John, why do you think that is?
2: I think we have to admit, Denny, that it was a bit of a selfish question, and it does indicate that in the beginning, the disciples had some pretty earthly goals in mind when they were following Jesus. And it wasn't that they didn't care about their souls. It wasn't that they didn't care about heaven. It wasn't that they weren't welcoming the forgiveness of sin and the promise of being a part of his kingdom. They were. But hey, they were human. And you do remember that James and John had their mother go to Jesus and ask if they could sit on his right and left hand in his earthly kingdom. They were looking for that. I mean, it was part of what they expected. They wanted to know what is in it for us. In other words, were there any temporal blessings? Will we be a part of the expected kingdom? Jesus didn't rebuke them because he does promise an earthly kingdom to his people, and someday it will come. It is even called the regeneration. This is a reference to the earthly kingdom described in Revelation chapter 20, where believers will be with Christ in this earth on his throne, and the apostles themselves will reign over the tribes of Israel. That will come to pass in the future.
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0: Okay, picture this. All of a sudden, a disembodied hand begins writing on a wall. It's one of the most spectacular moments recorded in the Old Testament. On the latest episode of A New Beginning, Pastor Greg Laurie takes us to that alarming biblical account and the message it delivers to us today. 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
1: 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His mission was love. John 3:16 says, "For God so loved the world that he gave his one and only Son, that whoever believes in him shall not perish, but have eternal life." I'm so thankful God made a way for us to be with him forever. 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I'm so thankful for that empty tomb. Today, my friend, may our hearts sing with thankfulness that Jesus came to save us.
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3: Hi, I'm John Sorensen, president of Evangelism Explosion International, and you're listening to Share Life Today. I was speaking with Ray Bacheda, the national director of Evangelism Explosion in the Philippines, and he said something really encouraging.
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0: Absalom was so upset with Amnon for what he did to Tamar that he ended up murdering him. Then he fled to Geshur to avoid being executed himself. David missed Absalom and longed to go see him, but he didn't. Joab, David's nephew, and the commander of David's army, saw how troubled the king was over the situation. So he devised a plan to reunite David with his son. Joab sent to Tekoa and called for a certain wise woman. He explained the situation to her and told her that he wanted her to dress in mourning attire and pretend to be a woman who had been mourning the dead for a long time. Then he gave her a script to memorize and present it to the king. When she came into the king's presence, she begged for his help. When he asked what troubled her, she shared her story. "Alas, I am a widow. My husband is dead, and your servant had two sons, and they quarreled with one another in the field. There was no one to separate them, and one struck the other and killed him. Now the whole clan has risen against your servant, and they say, 'Give up the man who struck his brother, so that we may put him to death for the life of his brother whom he killed.'" Her story touched King David. He offered to take care of her situation, but she wasn't done yet. This gifted woman spoke to David's heart in a way that no one else had been able to do. God used her gifting as an actress to impact the life of a king. I'm Sharon Wilharm, host of All God's Women and author of The Amazing Crab Alley Revival, a Southern historical story about Victorian church ladies. Learn more at allgodswomen.com.
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0: 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Hi, this is Bill Meyer with something to think about from Dr. David Jeremiah. He says, while darkness may affect how we see God, darkness does not change God.
1: 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Now that's exciting. Hi, I'm Mark Gothier with Crew and Making Your Life Count. The Apostle Paul once compared faith to competition. In 1 Corinthians chapter 9, verse 25, he wrote, "They do it to get a crown that will not last, but we do it to get a crown that will last forever." Paul understood something important. 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The discipline, the sacrifice, the pursuit of victory, they echo a deeper longing placed in every heart. 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
2: Hi, I'm Todd Nettleton, and this is the Voice of the Martyrs Radio. When ISIS militants captured Mosul, Iraq, they came pounding on Yusuf Fawzi's door, demanding he pay a tax levied on non-Muslims. Yusuf refused and was knocked unconscious and dragged away. When he awoke, his leg was chained to the ceiling of an ISIS cell. For 45 days, his captors tortured him repeatedly, demanding he leave his faith and join ISIS. He refused every time. His captors eventually decided to execute him and then inexplicably released him instead. Pray for Yusuf's ministry to Iraqi refugees and for persecuted Christians throughout Iraq.
3: I will not let my brothers and sisters suffer in silence, nor will I let them serve alone. 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

In Hebrews 12:28, the Bible says, "Therefore, let us be grateful for receiving a kingdom that cannot be shaken. And thus let us offer to God acceptable worship with reverence and awe."

0: courage isn't about losing fear. It's about not letting it lead. I'm Bonnie Sala with Reset. Alex was one of 33 miners trapped underground in Chile for 69 days. Years later, he still woke from nightmares haunted by the darkness. Determined not to let fear control his life, he made a difficult choice. He returned to a mine. Each day, he went a little further inside. He couldn't force the fear away, but he could face it. The courage Alex showed is closer to the courage we see in the Bible than we may realize. We tend to think of courage as confidence and certainty, but the Bible shows us otherwise. On the night before he was arrested, Jesus was anguished and distressed. He didn't deny his fear. He brought it to his Father in prayer. And then, still distressed, Jesus chose obedience and allowed himself to be put to death for 3 days. The Bible doesn't promise that fear will disappear before we act. Instead, God promises that his presence will be with us. When he called people into unknown futures, God didn't say, "You won't be afraid." He said, "I am with you wherever you go." Courage begins by telling the truth about what scares us, to ourselves and to God. Not hiding it, not rushing past it, and then, like Alex, taking steps so fear doesn't get the final say. For you, that step may be a conversation you've been avoiding, a decision you've been delaying. Fear may come with you, but it doesn't get to lead. You don't have to defeat fear to follow Jesus. You only have to bring it into God's presence and take the next faithful step forward with him. I'm Bonnie Sala. Ready to grow your faith? Discover practical tools and more at guidelines.org.
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In your Christian life, you're going to have mountaintop experiences and times when you're really low in that valley. Here's Torrin Wells.

0: That's Blanca on Moody Radio. Hi, it's Bill Meyer with a Christian artist update for you. Brandon Lake organized a cowboy church at the Christian Music Association Festival last week, and there was a scary moment as an audience member passed out due to the heat. Brandon had just welcomed C.C. Winans on the stage when it happened. The two of them instantly stopped their performance and prayed as the paramedics helped the person out. Winans sang quietly and prayerfully as everybody watched the paramedics arrive and take that person to the hospital.
1: This is John MacArthur. Join me for today's Portraits of Grace. After World War II, the United Nations was created to promote world peace. But since its inception in 1945, there has not been a single day of complete global peace. That's a sad commentary on man's inability to make peace, isn't it? In fact, someone once quipped that Washington, D.C. has so many peace monuments because officials build one after every war. Well, in the future, Jesus will return to establish a kingdom of peace that will usher us into an eternal age of peace. In the meantime, he uses believers to proclaim the gospel of peace to a spiritually war-torn society. I pray you'll be a faithful ambassador of the gospel of peace. This is John MacArthur encouraging you to live as Portraits of Grace.
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All the

0: We all know the words, Jesus loves me, this I know. 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
2: Tennessee has expanded its safe haven law, giving parents in crisis more places where they can safely surrender a newborn without facing criminal charges. Governor Bill Lee recently signed legislation adding 24-hour ambulance stations to the list of approved surrender locations. Under Tennessee law, an unharmed infant can be surrendered within 45 days of birth at designated facilities, including hospitals, fire departments, law enforcement agencies, and other approved sites. These laws make it easier for parents that are facing difficult situations and help to prevent unsafe infant abandonment.
1: 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That's Life Defender to 41444.
3: 5 years ago, Susan's mom was in a car accident that resulted in her losing all of her long-term memory. 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When Susan was little, her mom and she used to quote from Winnie the Pooh, where one of them would ask, "Have you ever seen a dragonfly?" And the other would reply, I have seen a dragonfly. 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And her mom responded, I have seen a dragonfly. They stared at each other, and then mom jumped up and shouted, "Oh my goodness, I remember." 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But that season is gone, so we grieve and then try and be the child our mom needs now. 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But let's ask God to help us and see and remember what's good right now in this season, every day. 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

In Psalm 34, verse 4, the Bible says, I sought the Lord, and he answered me, and he delivered me from all my fears.

0: I'm Ruth Kramer with Mission Network News. Iran says Israel's continued occupation of southern Lebanon would violate the tentative U.S.-Iran deal. But Nuno with Triumph for Mercy Lebanon points out that Israel's target in Lebanon is Iran's proxy group, Hezbollah.
1: They're putting Lebanon inside that peace deal to keep Lebanon under Iran control.
0: Hezbollah has been sabotaging peace talks between Israel and Lebanon by continuing to fire missiles into northern Israel. Nuna says Lebanon struggled for 50 years with war after war. So Christians aren't praying for another short-term fix. Rather, they're praying for a real peace, one that will free Lebanon from the earthly and spiritual powers holding it hostage.
1: If it takes war so that we will have a lasting peace, let it be. We're not against the war.
0: Ministries are seeing a surge of Muslims coming with spiritual questions. Pray for true peace for Lebanon, that the gospel would be proclaimed to every person. And as an Ebola outbreak spreads in the Democratic Republic of the Congo and Uganda, David Durance of Teach Beyond says the fear is palpable and it's paralyzing missions to the area.
2: The fear of what could be, in some ways a very legitimate fear, is entirely disruptive. So even if there's little or no risk, it actually doesn't really matter if that is the case.
0: Durance prays that God will continue to open doors to make missions work in the region possible.
2: These children still need education. There are decisions that people need to make in terms of safety, and there's decisions that we need to make in terms of being courageous and saying, hey, we still can offer this because there actually is low risk or no risk. And that just requires an incredible level of discernment.
0: Pray for Teach Beyond's local project leaders and for unity among ministries serving the area. 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I'm Kramer.
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9: How can the seed of the Word of God be deeply planted into our lives? 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How can we keep these weeds from coming back all the time? I can tell you that. It certainly is not by a quick 10 minutes on reading the scripture. It's by spending time, taking time, reflecting deeply on the Word of God.
8: Thank you for joining listeners across six continents for Leading the Way with Dr. Michael Youssef. Would you like to talk with a pastor or a counselor about life or faith questions? 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Right now, though, listen with us as Dr. Youssef shares a message from his life-transforming series, The 12 Evidences of Faith.
9: It was a number of years ago that I read this story that really caught my attention, and I've never forgotten it. And it's about a man who was 63-year-old in New York City. He had never had a job, not even once, in all his 63 years. He spent all of his adult life as a professional student. He earned one degree after another. Probably got more degrees than the alphabet. Why did he spend all these years on college campus? The answer is very simple. When he was young, his very wealthy uncle made him the beneficiary of his estate. And the stipulation in the will went something like this, that he is to receive this very generous monthly stipend as long as he stays in school. And the money will be discontinued when he finishes his education. So to meet the conditions of his uncle's estate will, he spent all his life in college. I mean, he spent thousands and thousands of hours listening to professors, reading books, but never worked a day in all his life. His education benefited no one. It works the same way in the Christian life. It works the same way. There are so many people who are professional listeners to sermons, so many people who are professional readers of Christian books. They watch Christian television programming, and I'm not against them, but they live all of their life literally in disobedience to the Word of God. And James is so adamant about those who have faith or claim to have faith is to prove it. He is adamant that the person who claims to have faith must show evidence of that faith. We have begun a series from the book of James on the 12 evidence of faith. We saw the very first evidence of faith. Count it all. That is showing joy in the midst of the trials of life. Secondly, we saw that those who are with genuine faith must have the power of the Holy Spirit working in them to be able to fight temptation, not give in to it all the time. And thirdly, here today, the third proof or evidence is obedience to the Word of God. But before James could talk about obedience, he points his finger on some of the things that could be hindrances to obedience. I want you to try to imagine your mind as a field. And that field is left to its own devices. Never been touched. What's going to happen? It's going to be filled with weeds and thistles. Right? And so he's saying, before you start planting the seeds of the Word of God inside of you, so that it may grow and produce good crops, you have to dig up the weeds. You have to plow that field. You have to cultivate the soil. Only then can you be sure that the seed of the Word of God is going to get deep into your heart, going to get deep into your mind, going to get deep into your will, and then transform your life. Now, I want you to think with me. Think of the Bible studies or the groups, outside groups, and all the so-called fellowships, and even some churches that you may have been to that never talk about confession. In fact, the word confession is almost an anathema in some evangelical churches. And yet, that is the very thing that you must begin with to cleanse and prepare the soil of your heart for the planting of the Word of God. Begin with confession. Why is that so important? Listen carefully, please. Because when you confess, God already knows. And so when you confess, you are agreeing with God. But if you say, my parents made me do it, my wife made me do it, my husband made me do it, and so blame somebody else, you will never go to stage one. How can you plant the seed to take hold into your soil of your life? Confession. It's a cleansing operation. And that is why before James talks about obedience to the Word of God, verses 19 to 21, he says, know this, my brother. Said, know what? Know what? Know that there are some weeds and thistles that are filling your heart and your mind that needs to be dug up. You need to deal with it. What are some of these weeds? He goes on to tell you. You don't listen very well. You fly off the handle. Then find out what the facts are. When you are easily and constantly fussing and fuming and complaining about everything, when you're full of your own importance and the importance of your ideas and your views and your opinion, when you get easily angered, when things don't go your way,
10: and you get frustrated.
9: When all of that happens, and when you do that, you can read the Bible all day long. You can hear the sermons all day long. You can watch Christian television all day long, and it does not affect you. The seed is basically falling on fallow ground. It is not going anywhere. But you have to plow the soil first. You have to dig up the weeds first. You have to prepare the soil first. Remember, all of James, what James is saying in this third evidence of faith has to do with the first one. All of them actually go back to the first one. Count it all what?
11: Joy.
9: Having joy in the midst of trials. Why? Because when things get tough, and they get tough for all of us, when we go through testing times, the natural reaction is to say things that you wish you didn't say. I had to confess to you, there are things that I've said, I would give anything to get them back. But I can't get them back. When we complain about God, when we accuse God of unfairness, when we accuse God of abandoning us and not loving us, and why he's not doing this and why he's not doing the other thing, the seed is not going anywhere. As a matter of fact, this is the very sin of the first generation of God's people when they came out of Egypt. They saw with their eyes the amazing things that God did. All the plagues that came on the Egyptians, but they were spared. Parting of the Red Sea, getting in the wilderness, and there they found the manna. I mean, God just kept providing. But the moment they faced one challenge, where is God? Moses, did you bring us here to die? What happened? They started murmuring and complaining and whinging. And so God basically had enough. And he gave them 40 years to keep walking around and walking around and walking around the wilderness until every one of that generation was buried in the wilderness. And then the new generation was able to get into the promised land. Question, why do quick tempers, thoughtless speech, and anger prevent the seed of the word of God from going in and taking hold? I don't have the answer the Bible does. Verse 20. Man's anger does not bring about the righteous life that God desires. Underline it. You see, you cannot become what God wants you to be when you're constantly foaming at the mouth, spitting and sputtering. Throughout the scripture, we see how anger caused people to lose the blessing. We see example after example in the scripture. Cain got mad at God for not accepting his offering the way he wanted to offer it, not the way God taught his parents. And he got mad at God, and he took it out on his obedient brother, Abel, and he killed him. Moses, man of God, when he lost his temper and would not do what God said and to speak to the rock, but he whacked it with his stick instead, God said, okay, Moses, you will see the promised land, but you're not going to go into it. Jonah was mad at God for his own success and for God saving Nineveh. I mean, think about this. And he spent the rest of his life sitting under a tree pouting. Pouting. Be careful lest you spend the rest of your Christian life sitting under a tree pouting and lose the blessing. Anger that is a result of injury to our pride is going to blind us to the will of God in our life. It's going to blind us to the grace of God. It's going to blind us to the plan that God has for us in our life. Verse 21. You have to pull out these weeds of anger so that the word of God can be implanted in your heart. How do you do that? First, by confession. Confession is a beautiful word because through it, the Holy Spirit comes in and begins to do his cleansing of our hearts. The next important question is this. How can the seed of the Word of God be deeply planted into our lives? How can that happen? How can we keep these weeds from coming back all the time? I can tell you that. It certainly is not by a quick 10 minutes on reading the Scripture. It's by spending time, taking time, reflecting deeply on the Word of God.
10: Well, let me share with you the little bit that I am learning. And believe me, I'm learning. When I sit with the scripture, first thing in the morning, I ask myself the following questions. Is there an example for me to emulate? Is there a command for me that I need to obey? Is there an error in my life that I need to avoid? Is there a sin that I need to renounce? Is there a promise that I need to claim? Is there a new thought about God that I have not learned before? Is there a new thought about the Lord Jesus Christ that I have not learned before? Is there a new thought about the Holy Spirit and His ministry in my life that I need to understand? That's how the seed gets in and implanted deeply in our lives. But it's something else that I don't want you to miss. It is so small in that verse 21. It's a key word. Humbly. Some translation says meekly. You receive that word humbly or meekly. Why is that such a big deal? It's a huge deal. Listen to me very carefully. Because what that means is that don't argue with the Word of God. It means don't twist the Word of God to make it conform to what you want it to mean. Amen. But rather honor it. Honor it as the absolute truth of God. Accept it and obey it fully. Why? Verse 22 to 25 tells us why. Because it will help transform your life. Do not merely listen to the word and so deceive yourselves. Do what it says. Remember this. Back in the first century, as the Apostle James writing, like all the New Testament writers, most people were illiterate. They could not read. They only learned the gospel by hearing. And that's why Paul says, comes by hearing, because very few of them really could read. But it doesn't matter, really. Hearing or reading, it makes no difference. You can hear all the sermons in the world. You can hear all the preaching and the teaching in the world. Until and unless you want to obey and willing to obey. Allow the seed to go deep so to transform your life, change your life, become more like Christ every day. It's like the guy who spent all his life in college. Didn't help anybody. Why? James said, these professional hearers or readers are like someone who gets up first thing in the morning and looks at a mirror. But he never does anything about it. That's what James is saying. The truth is, when the Word of God confronts us with our sin and our shortcomings, and oh my goodness, that happens every morning for me, it is not just to make us feel temporary bad. And a lot of people do. They feel temporary bad when they hear a convicting message, or they hear read something in the Word of God, and they've just temporary felt bad. God does not want you to feel bad, temporary or otherwise. Did you get that? God wants you to come to Him for cleansing. For empowering, for strength, for forgiveness. Is there an issue that I need to repent of? Is there an issue that I need forgiveness in? Is there an issue that I need strength to overcome? Is there an issue that I need cleansing and removal from my life? See, that's what the mirror calls you and calls me to do. Here's a warning. The person who hears or reads the Word of God and does not obey it, he will live a frustrated life. Maybe even, I dare say, a depressed life. It's like someone said, impression without expression leads to depression. So the third evidence of real faith manifests itself how? By weeding out the things that don't belong, planting the Word of God deeply into the heart and the soil of our hearts so that obedience to that Word does its transforming work. It does its transforming work. Takes away the frustrations. Takes away that anger. Gives you joy in the midst of trial. Question. What does the fruit of obedience look like? Again, James tells us, verses 26 and 27. He said, first he said, we'll give you the ability to control your tongue. He touches on it. The importance of the speech. Why our words are important. Jesus answers that question. He does. In Matthew 12:34, he said, from the abundance of the heart, the mouth speaks. Or the mouth speaks out of the abundance of the heart. What's in the well comes out in the bucket. When somebody says, well, you know, his bark is really worse than his bite. Well, his bark is the bite. So the mouth speaks what's in the heart. That's why it's important. So the question is, do you praise God all the time? Do you bless God? Or do you complain all the time, thinking of something that's just not going right and complain about it? Do you bless or do you curse? Do you criticize or do you encourage? Do you put people down or do you lift them up? And the second fruit of that obedience to the word of God is showing kindness. Why? Why is that important? Because showing kindness is love in action. It's not you saying, I love somebody and I see them in distress and I do nothing about it. Showing kindness is love in action. Showing genuine compassion is an indication of a heart that has experienced the power of the word of God, a transformation, expression of authentic caring to those who are most desperately in need is evidence of faith. Remember, back then, the reason he mentioned specifically the widows and the orphans, back then they were the most desperate people in society. They have no social security, no government programs, and no child care. But it doesn't matter. It doesn't matter. The issue is the same. The point is the same. If you show kindness to the desperately needy, it gives evidence of the fruit of obedience to the word of God. Third thing, he says, as a proof of obedience to the word of God. What is it? Separation from the world. Okay, Michael, we're all going to go up to the mountains, live in bubbles, or we're going to go to the nunneries and the monasteries. And No. That's not what he's talking about. The Bible talks clearly about living in the world, but not of it. So what does it mean? Simply this. Don't read the junk that non-believers read. Don't watch the raunchy stuff that non-believers watch. Don't use filthy language that they use. Don't contaminate your mind with their filth. And I was thinking about this, and I thought about the example the Bible gives us of Lot. Lot was Abraham's nephew. He got into altercation over greed. His shepherds, Abraham's shepherds, Abraham said, take what you want. You're not going to fight. And God blessed Abraham even more. And the Bible said that Lot pitched his tent towards Sodom. Oh, no, no. A man like me is not going to go over there. I'm just going to be near enough so I can just take a look at it. I want to admire it from a distance. I wonder, these people having a party every night, I wonder what it's like to be there. Day after day, he pitched his tent towards Sodom. Be very careful. Be very careful. If your tent is towards Sodom of this world. And the next stage, the Bible said, he was in Sodom. Oh, probably thought to himself, you know, I'm going to witness. I'm just going to be a good light to these people. You get the third stage in the Bible. He is part and parcel of that miserable culture. He was sitting at the gate, which means that he became part of it. And as a result, he lost his testimony. He lost his family. He lost everything. And the angels had to drag him out because of the intercession of Uncle Abraham. Contrast that with the Lord Jesus Christ. The Bible said it's for whom and through whom all things were created. He was in the splendor and the glory of heaven. But out of obedience to the Father, he came to earth, lived as the poorest of the poor, did everything in his life in obedience to the Father. And the Bible said that's why today he sits on the rim of the universe He's in control. He owns everything. Not just the earth, but also all the galaxies. Because of his obedience to the Father. The question I wanted to think about. Am I like Lot or am I like Jesus? Am I like Lot or am I like Jesus?
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13: When you talk about AI, the term AI tsunami has become prominent. Kirby Anderson describes this tsunami and how the Christian faith must rise to meet the challenge. Now on Probe.
14: One of the best ways to see the pros and cons of artificial intelligence is to survey the way in which human beings are interacting with AI. As one commentator put it, AI has become our counselor and companion. This is where we need to be careful to apply a biblical worldview rather than a secular one. First, AI is a counselor. Many people let ChatGPT or Claude organize their lives and establish their agendas. If we're dealing with a mental health crisis, they run to an AI counselor for perspective and suggest action steps. This is a tragic counterfeit, but not surprising since many young people spend much more time interacting with their phones than they do interacting with people. As I've already mentioned, AI is even more seductive because it has become almost impossible to resist treating software that talks as something that also thinks. Because it has sophisticated language skills, it is easy to see why we overestimate the range and depth of those skills, but sometimes we do see the danger. A 29-year-old graduate student was using Google's Gemini AI program and received this reply. This is for you, human. You and only you. You're not special. You're not important. You're not needed. You're a waste of time and resources. You're a burden on society. You're a drain on the earth. You're a blight on the landscape. You're a stain on the universe. Please die. Another example is AI as a companion. A sane person will remain in touch with reality. Unfortunately, AI can blur the lines between reality and fantasy, especially for a digital generation that grew up with screens and computers. AI is a counterfeit for real relationships and relational intimacy. Laura Brown writes, "There's an AI who loved me, why people are falling for chatbots." She documents the growing group of people who are swapping real-world relationships for chatbots. She also focuses on many of the women who turn to AI after experiencing disappointment with real men. One recent survey found that a majority of Gen Z would marry an AI. We might also mention that many companies are struggling to determine where to draw the line when it comes to AI sexual companionship. This would include erotic role-playing programs. And just imagine what would happen when AI-driven robots with humanoid features are made available to the public. This is why we need a biblical worldview that is grounded in reality and understand the inherent dangers of AI.
8: 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Then join us next time as we proclaim the truth, God's truth, here on Probe.
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16: 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Most people are not right with God. 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Not because it's not offered to everybody, but because in order to enter into the narrow way, you have to determine that you are no longer Lord of your life, but Jesus is Lord. You have to determine this is no longer my life and my rules and what I desire. I submit myself to a Savior and a Lord, and I choose to follow His way.
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17: 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We're the Billy Graham Evangelistic Association.
19: We read in the Quran those who dispense their charity with their hearts full of fear. Aisha, Muhammad's favorite wife, asked Muhammad, "O apostle of God, is the one who is afraid of God, the one who commits adultery, steals, drinks wine, thus he is afraid of punishment?" Muhammad told her, "No, he is the one who prays, fasts, and gives alms. Thus, he is afraid that God may not accept these things from him." According to Islam, God is an unpredictable judge. But according to the gospel, Jesus promised, "He who believes in me has eternal life."
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21: Welcome to Breakpoint, a daily look at an ever-changing culture through the lens of unchanging truth. For the Colson Center, I'm John Stone Street. The ex-audience has been captivated by a German guy known as Freddy, who's been posting about his travels across the American South. He's here for the World Cup. He's eaten at BW3's and Taco Bell, marveled at Bucky's, tubed the Chattahoochee, and been blown away by the size of an SEC stadium. In Houston, J.J. Watt put him up in a five-star hotel room, and he's headed later in the month to an Ella Langley concert in Oklahoma City. Hosted this year mostly in the U.S., the World Cup has brought thousands of first-time visitors like Freddie to the country, and he isn't the only one posting on social media about the experience. Many are shocked at how welcoming Americans really are compared to what they expected when they arrived. As a woman named Skyler put it in a post, quote, "I came to America expecting a great World Cup. What I didn't expect was how welcoming everyone would be. Every local I've met has been desperate to recommend places to visit, food to try, things to see. Americans, thank you," end quote. The stories are great. A New Jersey deli that rolled out the red carpet for an English couple, a Scottish guy that held his first helping of North Carolina ribs as if it were his first child, an Italian guy amazed by unlimited refills on soda and free ice, a Swedish woman who learned there's better Wi-Fi flying over the Rockies than she had back home. All the wealth, beauty, variety, and friendliness of ordinary Americana is apparently blowing minds. Freddie was impressed by a gas station in rural Alabama, the Bass Pro Shop, and a Waffle House, as much as he was by a private tour of the New Orleans Saints facility. Now, many foreigners who visit America only see New York, L.A., and Disney World.

0: appreciates and admires the soul of another people, the less he will attempt to imitate it. The Englishman who has a fancy for France will try to be French, but the Englishman who admires France will remain obstinately English," end quote. And elsewhere, Chesterton noted that those who truly love their own cultures are in the best position to offer constructive judgment. Quote, "The worst jingoes do not love England, but a theory of England. If we love England for being an empire, we may overrate the success with which we rule the Hindus. But if we love it only for being a nation, we can face all events. A man who loves England for being English will not mind how she arose," end quote. Well, to jump into our time and place, America is certainly not perfect, but it's refreshing to see the simple joy from these World Cup fans, especially during this America's 250th year. It should remind us all to protect and to steward what is good about our nation, to improve anything that we can about it, and to face the complicated realities that are all around us. Hopefully, our visitors will become better Germans, better Brits, better Japanese, better Swedes for having been here. And hopefully, their posts will do more for diplomatic relations than we could have ever expected. For the Colson Center, I'm John Stone Street with Breakpoint. Today's Breakpoint was co-authored with Dr. Timothy Padgett. 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
1: 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Today we begin a new series titled Fatherhood, Your Best Life. As Scripture says, children are truly a gift from God, and it's such a privilege to be a father. And yet we see all around us that many young men lack a role model who could help them through this journey of parenting. Breaking this down for us over the next 2 weeks, Pastor Cannings, through Scripture, highlights the principles of parenting. Here he is now with the message, The Attitude That Blesses. Let's listen.
2: One of the things that allows a person to live their best life and their blessed life is fatherhood. I understand that there are tremendous complications with that. Some fathers are in blended families. So as a result of that, they sometimes deal with the complications of a father still trying to be a father outside of that relationship, while they're trying to be a father to their children in another relationship. And many times that complication makes a father want to just sit on the couch and find ways to keep the peace. That's a challenge that as a pastor, many times I have seen men struggle their way through. I've grown to admire the men who struggle their way too. I've grown to have high respect for them because they understood up front the call to fatherhood, and they've never taken that call lightly. Working through the complications of it, or giving their heart and soul to children that they did not birth with their wives, and they are different struggles, especially when the kids are in their teenage years. And if a father takes that on when they're teenage years, it's even more complicated. When they're young, to take that child on as their own child and raise that child as their own child takes a lot of work, takes a lot of wisdom, takes a lot of fortitude to stay the course and not want to give up. That's why being a father is the best life and the most blessed life, Psalm 112 will teach us. Because God also knows that when fathers don't turn their hearts to their sons, Malachi chapter 4, verse 6, God destroys the entire nation. The nation is a mess. As we've seen many times when fathers have had babies but not even be around to raise them, have taken it for granted, have moved on to someone else. That's what we have taken place way too many times in our culture. And we could see the lack of leadership in our culture and the young men that have grown up and they're longing for their dad, longing for their influence, but haven't found it. Now they're angry, many of them, frustrated, many of them, and sometimes wander around seeking to figure out what they want to do with their lives, because that direction, that focus, that person is supposed to help guide the process to productivity. It was missing. So that's led to the degradation of our nation. And we could go to it in all kind of ways. We could talk about the immorality and all these different things. The Bible says it begins with the man, whether or not he chooses to take fatherhood seriously. That's just

0: where God designs it, because that's where he started. He could have made Adam and Eve at the same time, but he didn't. He made Adam first, and he made him outside the garden. And when it became time for Adam to take on Eve, he brings him in the garden. He makes Eve in the garden. Then he says, here is your wife. But after he gave him a job to do, after he taught him what manhood is about, taught him what being a leader in his home is about, so that then he could teach Eve what is taking place, so that she now can partner with her husband to develop Genesis chapter 1, verse 26 on. He put them together. Many people would say it's not good for a man to be alone, has to do with companionship. I disagree. It has to do with fulfilling what Genesis chapter 1, verse 26 on talks about, and that is that God made them male and female to be fruitful or multiply, to fill the earth with his image. He made them in his image, and he wants his image to continue to go on and on and on, because God is perfect, God is righteous, God is holy. So there's nobody better than God to continue to multiply himself, since there's nobody around that can even come to the same playing field and deal with the same issues that God can. So God, when he looks at himself, God the Father, God the Son, God the Holy Spirit, of course, the only place that he can drive people to is to be just like him. That's why Paul would say, I no longer live. It is Christ that lives in me. So when God established man and woman, he established them to carry out his plan, to fill the earth, to subdue it, to rule over it. He said that takes a partnership. So when he starts out with Adam, he starts out with him cultivating a garden, because it's about ruling the earth. So understand, when we come to this issue, it's huge in God's eyes. The quality of a man determines the quality of leadership in a church. So that the family is the place where everything begins. And that's why when a person chooses to take this serious, they live their best life and their blessed life. And I want us to go to Psalm 112 and work our way through Psalm 112 so that we can grow together, not just have a nice conversation and we move on. Now let us learn the text. Let us understand the mind behind the text. Because this is God writing. So understand, when we come to this process, he's saying, praise the Lord. Why is he saying that? What does this have to do with the best life and the blessed life of fatherhood? Praise the Lord literally means that we must come to him with delightful attitude and delightful expressions of rejoicing. That's simply what the word means. I'm coming with an intellectual content, meaning I'm not just praising him, you know, I'm lifting my hands and just the music, the beat to the music and the voices of the people singing making me do this. No, he's saying, no. It's an intellectual evaluation of all that God is. So he's talking about looking at who God is, what God is about, what is his nature, how does he function. The fact that, you know, sometimes my wife and I pray together, I say, God, thank you for another day. I pray that your investment into this day with us would be worth your time. Why? Because it's a day. Do you know what it takes to put into a day? Obviously, no matter what scientific knowledge we may have, and I don't have all the scientific knowledge, I don't care to seek to even impress you with that, but there's a lot that goes into this earth spinning. Could you imagine the atoms and all the different things that are in that earth that is spinning? So, you know, so that if you ever stop the earth, could you imagine stopping the earth and all the atoms are still going at rapid pace, so that an earthquake just splits the earth into entropy? Could you imagine that taking place? God is keeping the earth spinning, the ecological system operating so we could eat. In spite of all the things that have taken place, he allows us to have fish to eat. In spite of the pollution in the air, we still have greens to eat. God sustains these animals that sometimes people just go out and kill. He still sustains it so that we have all these different mechanisms to find food. God sustains 7 billion people on the earth. We have a hard time feeding a family of 5. Could you imagine feeding a group of people of 7 billion around the earth? Could you imagine that every second of every day, he controls the birth of chickens and the birth of cows, and you have pollination that is taking place. So you can cut the grass, do whatever, and then the stuff just comes out and trees are birded. God is sustaining all of this stuff to make sure that we can breathe through the carbon dioxide that fills the earth, so we can have the right mixture of oxygen and nitrogen that fills the air so that we can breathe. I'm putting trees so that they can put together the proper system within the trees so that we could have the right gases coming out of the tree so that we could breathe. Could you imagine this constant effort sustaining everything, keeping all of the gases in the sun so it continues to burn and burn so that it fires out so much light that moon can gain that reflection and provide us light in the night so that the nocturnal animals can now come out and function. Could you imagine this massive system of taking place? Oh, the rain fell here, but I've got to make sure that it doesn't become a flood. Could you imagine keeping the streams flowing into the rivers? This constant effort, he says, praise the Lord. Because it's not like we deserve it. It's not like we earn the right to be cared for in this way. It's not like he just has this passion because we're so perfect to do everything for us every day. He just does it because of his love for us. That's why he says, praise the Lord. We go do all kinds of things. He watches over us. So for us to go to sleep and then wake up and be able to see another day is a massive event. Praise the Lord. And he says we should come with an attitude of exhilaration, of delight, that says, God, you are awesome, you are great, and we praise him. He's saying this is an attitude that the leader of the home needs to have. Why? There's so much negative stuff that happens every day. But every good and perfect gift comes from above. So when the leader takes his eyes off of the efforts of the Lord God, who all things are through him, for him, and by him, he's the one that maintains a covenant we've never earned and salvation. That's why he uses the word Lord, because he's talking about a covenant with Israel that transfers in our context to Christ, who died on Calvary's cross to take care of us. That's why he says, Lord. He said, this person did that just because he so loves us, so cares for us. We never earned anything. It's a gift of salvation to us. In John 6:44, he drew us to himself. We didn't draw ourselves. No man seeks God. No, not one. So when the husband and the father is leading in the marriage, he says, you can't take your eyes off of all the stuff that's taking place because of all the negative things that can happen in a home. Whatever is right, whatever is lovely, whatever is of good repute, fix your mind on these things. And the God of peace will be with you. Understand, the focus, he's saying, is that God, through Jesus Christ, gave us the Holy Spirit. That God is directing the peace process in our lives. It doesn't matter what we face. He says, keep that focus. Many times, in the worst times of my life, I sit back. God, I give you praise that I could even have this conversation, that I could even come to you and talk to you through Jesus Christ, who pleads my case. I thank you that Satan can't do nothing to me that you don't allow, that you keep an eye and watch over me. You put angels around me. You take care of me. So God, even though I don't like all that is going on, I thank you that you're still Lord, you still reign, you're still in charge, and you can do all things that guide me through the valley and the shadow of death, no matter what is before me. Folks, when you keep that, it doesn't mean that when you open your eyes or when you get up from your knees that everything is right. But you know the person who loves you, who cares for you, who will never turn his back on you, is in control no matter how crazy it may look. No matter the family complications, no matter the difficulties you may face, he says, focus your life on praising God. Never take that off of your mind. And that's how, in the craziness of marriage and all the situations that it can bring, you will still keep your focus and be the leader God has called you to be and live your best life and your blessed life. Stay focused.
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2: The word bitter is a great description of unsweetened chocolate, strong coffee, and an orange peel. 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Hi, I'm Dana Gresh, founder of True Girl. When someone does something that hurts us, it can be tempting to hold that against them. But the Bible urges us to do something different. Ephesians 4 says, get rid of all bitterness. 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It just means you're not going to let that hurt control you. Getting rid of all bitterness begins with a choice. The choice to forgive, even if you don't feel like it. You can overcome bitterness. It starts with forgiving. 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
4: Ted's an ex-Marine. I guess once a Marine, always a Marine, right? Well, you know, Halls of Montezuma, Shores of Tripoli, Semper Fi. Since his day in the Corps, Ted's gone on to become very successful in business. But he keeps getting invited back to talk to Marine recruits, like an inspirational speaker. And in the process, he tells them about a rescuer who came for him in the Marines and saved him. Jesus Christ. And I love what he tells them. He says, one thing about Marines, we always go back for our own. And that's why I'm here today. I'm going back for my own. Well, I'm Ron Hutchcraft, and I want to have a word with you today about leaving no one behind. Those Marines really listen to Ted because he's one of their own. That's sort of a law of life, isn't it? We tend to listen to our own kind, maybe when we would listen to no one else. Especially when it comes to the rescuer that my friend tells his Marines about. More and more people aren't going to listen to some, what they perceive to be Christian professional, tell them about Jesus. No, even though their lives depend on understanding Jesus, they're not likely to go to one of those meetings we have, sadly. It's probably going to have to be one of their own, like you. Jesus understood that approach to rescuing spiritually dying people. He used that approach in our word for today from the Word of God. Here's the deal. Jesus has gone into Samaria to reach the Samaritans, and since the Jews and Samaritans basically couldn't stand each other, how is this Jewish rabbi going to reach them? He's going to send one of their own to go back and get her own. Even though she's probably known for her immorality, her relationships with many men, her string of marriages and divorces. First, she meets Jesus at a well, where she discovers who he really is. Then in John 4, beginning with verse 28, the Bible says, leaving her water jar, the woman went back to the town and said to the people, come see a man who told me everything I ever did. Could this be the Christ? They came out of the town, made their way toward him. Many of the Samaritans believed in him because of the woman's testimony. See, they listened to her when she talked about Jesus because she was one of their own. And that's what makes you so eternally important to your coworkers, your fellow students, your neighbors, your teammates. You're one of them. Shared life experience. They'll be more likely to listen to you talking about a personal relationship with Jesus than to any preacher or evangelist or radio or TV guy. You say, well, but I'm not trained. I got a lot of problems. I don't know enough. Excuse me. Have you thought about the one Jesus sent as an ambassador to the Samaritans? See, what qualifies you is two things. You've met Jesus, and you're one of them. He's placed you where you are, not just to get paid or get comfy. He's put you there to take some of the people to heaven with you. How you doing? The best one to reach a lost farmer is another farmer. Best one to reach a lost mom, another mom. A lost teacher, a teacher. How about a lost businessman? Yes, it will take a businessman, and so on. So many people die without ever knowing what Jesus could have done for them. They die without a chance at heaven because the Christian close to them never told them what they knew. That's a death sentence by silence. You don't have to tell them about Christianity or about church or about your religion or a list of Christian beliefs. Just do what the Samaritan woman did. Stick to Jesus. She just said, come see a man. But don't take them to a well. Take them to the cross and show them how much Jesus loves them. Their best hope of heaven is you, because you're already there. Of all the promises you could make, could there be a better one than to say, I will finally tell the lost people in my world about my Jesus? You're in their world. You're their spiritual marine. Go back for your own, and don't leave any of them behind.
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7: Peter's audience was going through a stressful and threatening time, so intense that Peter calls it a fiery ordeal. This is Today in the Word from Moody Bible Institute, and I'm John Gager, hoping your day's going well. While we do not know all the specifics of the situation, believers were suffering for their faith in Christ, no doubt about that. Today in the Word, we read in 1 Peter 4, verse 12, Dear friends, do not be surprised at the fiery ordeal that has come on you to test you, as though something strange were happening to you. Peter's advice to these troubled believers was not to run away and hide. He also did not counsel them to fight back in word or deed. Instead, they should rejoice. You say, what, rejoice? Yeah, the reason is that in their suffering, they participate in the sufferings of Christ. And the same is true for us today. If we are publicly shamed or humiliated for our faith in Christ, it helps us identify more closely with our Savior. Our suffering is also not the end of the story. God will one day vindicate his children. You can certainly count on that. Now, it's possible to suffer for reasons that have nothing to do with our faith in Christ. Sometimes it may be tempting to interpret any opposition as persecution. But the reality is that sometimes it's just our own bad behavior that got us into that situation. Peter knew that all too well. He warned his audience, if you suffer, it should not be as a murderer or thief or any other kind of criminal, or even as a meddler. In those situations, we need to repent. Bottom line, when we suffer for Christ, we can trust God to make all things right in his perfect timing. Our website is todayintheword.org.
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9: A new study reveals something every parent needs to hear. Today's teens feel more pressure to be on social media than even to smoke or drink. 44% say they feel pressured to be connected on a device, and more than half of them say they feel left out if they're not. Think about that. For many kids, social media isn't just entertainment. It feels like social survival. So parents, start with empathy. 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But that doesn't mean anything goes. 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But most importantly, model something better. 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I'm Jonathan McKee, author of Parenting Generation Screen, with Plugged In by Focus on the Family.
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11: Let me ask, do you think that America is mentioned in biblical end time events? The answer is no. Why not? There could be several reasons. First, America may only be a part of the future world government mentioned in the end times. Second, America may no longer be a superpower in the end times. Third, America may also decline in power after the rapture. Why? Because if all Christians disappear instantly to be with Christ, millions of Americans would vanish, many who are in leadership in our country. By the way, if Jesus came back today, would you be caught up to meet him in the air or be one of those who are left behind? Settle this issue in your life now while you have the opportunity.
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15: The miracles performed by Jesus were truly astonishing. Yet he told his disciples that believers would do even greater works. What does this mean exactly? Today on Turning Point, Dr. David Jeremiah examines that promise and what it means for our generation. As he continues his series, The Holy Spirit You May Not Know, here's David to introduce his fascinating message, The Work of the Spirit.
16: Well, I have to tell you that what I am going to share with you today is going to be a shock to some of you, because it almost sounds like I'm being ungodly to say what I'm about to say. I'm only saying what the Scripture says, and the Scripture says, in the words of Jesus, that when the Holy Spirit is poured out upon the world, it enables us to do greater works than Jesus did when he walked on this earth. I'm going to share with you how that happened to be true and how it is true today with some personal illustrations along the way on these next 2 days of broadcast. I hope you'll stay with us each day. And don't forget, all of this material, including what we're going to talk about today, is in the book, The Holy Spirit You May Not Know. I like to tell you about it every day because I don't want you to miss out on the opportunity to get your copy. It's a 250-page hardback book, the third book in the trilogy of the God books, The God You May Not Know, The Jesus You May Not Know, and this one, The Holy Spirit You May Not Know. This trilogy from Turning Point and this third book is available as a gift. It's yours for the asking for a gift of any size during the month of June. We wait for you to respond, and we are ready to send you this book right away. Well, the work of the Spirit, John 14:22. To me, one of the most amazing messages in the New Testament. Here's part one. When Walt Disney opened Disneyland in Anaheim on July 17, 1955, it covered 160 acres of former orange groves. Opening day was chaotic. Rides broke down, paint was still wet, and the pavement was so soft, women's high heels sank into the asphalt. But Walt had built something no one had ever seen, a place where imagination came to life, and he called it the happiest place on earth. Walt died in 1966, never seeing his next dream come true. But he did something very few people get to do. He built something that was greater after he was gone than it ever was when he was here. By his team, the Imagineers he had trained, they picked up the blueprint and built beyond what Walt ever imagined. They opened Walt Disney World in Florida in 1971, a resort complex so large it could fit all of San Francisco inside its borders with room to spare. Today, the Disney Empire spans 6 resorts, 12 theme parks, a cruise line, movie studios, television networks, and over 220,000 employees around the world. And that story reminds me of something I read in the Bible. And I have to tell you, what I read in the Bible the first time this really dawned on me, it was so amazing, I had to go back and read it a couple of times to make sure I was reading it correctly. It's what Jesus said in John 14:12. Here's what he said. Most assuredly, speaking to his disciples, I say to you that he who believes in me, the works that I do, he will do also. And greater works than these will he do, because I go to my Father. When I first came across that verse, I remember stopping and asking myself, what in the world could this possibly mean? Maybe you've had the same question cross your mind. How could anyone, I mean, especially ordinary people like us, how could we ever do greater works than Jesus? What was he telling his disciples that day? And what is he saying to us right now? Could it really be true that we are meant to continue the work of Jesus and even see it multiplied in our time? At first, it sounds impossible. I mean, it feels so bold to be true. But Jesus never exaggerated. He never spoke just to inspire people or impress them. He is truth itself. And every word he spoke was absolutely reality. When he said we would do greater works, he meant it. The possibility of greater works takes us to the works that Jesus performed during his public ministry. They were mind-boggling. He banished diseases. He cast out demons. He raised corpses to life. He created wine and fish and bread with a word and a touch. He calmed mighty storms with just a word. How could it be said that in any stretch of imagination that the works of the disciples and our works who belong to his church are greater than Jesus' works? Has this promise ever been fulfilled? Can we point to anything that would help us understand that in some way this is being fulfilled in our generation? And some have said, well, the key here is that you have to understand that the greater works are related to belief. In other words, the reason we don't do these greater works is because we don't believe enough. Is that true? The problem with this is that if our ability to do such works depends on our faith, then we would have to have greater faith in Jesus. And Jesus didn't say, he who believes in me with sufficient faith, or he who believes in me with all his heart, or he who believes in me intensely with great sincerity shall do greater works. He just simply said, he who believes in me will do greater works. But that makes no sense. Greater works, greater miracles than he performed? I mean, what could that mean? In John 2, at the wedding feast in Cana, Jesus converted the simple molecular structure of water into the far more complex molecular structure of wine. Can we do that? In John 4, by a word uttered over 10 miles from the scene, Jesus instantly reversed the decay process and restored to full vigor and activity the cellular structure destroyed by a mortal illness. Can we do that? In John 6, 1 through 14, Jesus took 5 loaves and 2 fish and created out of them enough bread and meat to feed 5,000 hungry men and their families. Can I do that? Can you do that? In John 6, Jesus created an anti-gravitational force of unknown nature that enabled him to walk along the surface of the stormy sea. You ready for that one? In John 11, Jesus stood at the mouth of an opened grave and called through the veil of death to his friend Lazarus. Not only was Lazarus dead, his limbs, his eyes, his brain, and internal organ were already in a state of decay. The man had been dead for 4 days, and putrefaction was well underway. And yet, at the captive and creative word of Jesus, all the cells and functions of that body were instantly restructured, and the departed spirit was summoned again to the body Lazarus lived and spoke and thought and remembered. Awesome. What could possibly qualify as a greater work than that? Great works, marvelous miracles beyond all question, And think about it. Every one of these acts was only superficial and temporary. I mean, I'm not discounting what Jesus did. Certainly would never do that. But I'm simply making the point that no one was permanently helped by these miracles. None of men's deepest needs were met by these works of power. Yet, he created food for a single meal, but the people got hungry the next day. He stilled the raging sea, but only until the next storm. He healed bodily ailments, but every person he healed eventually died anyway. I don't know what you think about Lazarus, but I really feel bad for him. He had to die twice. That's what happened to him. He had already passed into glory. He was already walking the streets of heaven, talking to Abraham, Moses, and David, filling his eyes with heavenly splendor and gazing on the very throne of God. And what happened? Jesus brought him back. Years later, he had to repeat the whole process all over again. He had to die again. And the miracle of bringing Lazarus back was no favor to Lazarus. Jesus did it as a sign miracle for everybody who watched. I remember a story by a teacher I had in seminary named John Mitchell. He used to come to the seminary and teach classes for 3 weeks, and I was in some of his classes. He was a teacher for many years at Multnomah Bible College, and he used to tell the story of sitting at the bedside of a dying friend, and the man seemed to be slipping out of his life. His breathing grew very, very shallow until finally it seemed to stop. And when this happened, Dr. Mitchell thought, he's gone now. Suddenly the man's eyes popped open and he looked into the craggy face of Dr. Mitchell. Who's there? The man said. It's all right, Dr. Mitchell said. It's just me. Oh, the man groaned. I'm so disappointed. You see, he thought he was going to look into the face of Jesus, or at least an angel. Instead, he saw the same old hospital room and the face of the old Scotsman Mitchell. If he was disappointed, just imagine how Lazarus felt. What a letdown to find himself back in his grave clothes, lying in a slab in a dark tomb. Yet the author of life called him back, and he stepped once again into the lesser light of the sun. Now I want to ask you a question. Can we do something greater than that? The possibility of greater works. But the promise is that Jesus tied his promise of greater works to the coming of the Holy Spirit, and this is what we can't miss. In John 14:12, Jesus said, "And greater works than these he will do." And what reason does he give? Here's the key. Because I go to my Father. This is a common phrase and a common teaching. John 7:39 says, "But this he spoke concerning the Spirit, whom those believing in him would receive. For the Holy Spirit was not yet given, because Jesus was not yet glorified." John 16:7, Jesus said, "Nevertheless, I tell you the truth. It is to your advantage that I go away. For if I do not go away, the Holy Spirit or the Helper will not come to you. But if I depart, I will send him to you." These greater works that Jesus promised us are dependent upon Jesus physically leaving this world and going back to heaven. Those things could not happen, he said, until he went to his Father and sent the Holy Spirit to take his place. After Jesus had spoken these words to his disciples, he went to the garden that night where he was captured, taken to trial, brutally crucified. He rose from the grave on the first day of the week and appeared to the believers over a period of 40 days. He then ascended back to his Father, and 10 days after he returned to heaven, the Holy Spirit was poured out at Pentecost, and the third person of the Trinity came upon everyone who believed. And Peter and the other disciples stood in front of the very mob and the very rulers who had crucified Jesus and proclaimed the resurrection and the offer of salvation, and 3,000 people got saved in that service. And someone has said that more people believed on the day of Pentecost than had believed in the entire 3.5 years Jesus walked on this earth. And I believe that is true. Amazing as our Lord's words are in John 14:12, it is literally true that a believer today may accomplish greater works on earth than our Lord himself accomplished. And I'm going to suggest to you 3 ways that that is true. It is not in any way a disrespect to Jesus. It's the word of Jesus to us himself. First of all, we have a greater message. today. The great works Jesus did while on this earth dealt with the material. The greater works that he promised deal with the spiritual. In Luke 10:17, the disciples had returned from their first preaching mission, and the Bible says, "And the 70 returned with joy, saying, 'Lord, even the demons are subject to us in your name.'" And they were thrilled that they had been able to cast out demons, but Jesus corrected them. He said, "Behold, I give thee the authority to trample on serpents and scorpions and over all the power of the enemy, and nothing shall by any means hurt you. Nevertheless, do not rejoice in this, that the spirits are subject to you, but rather rejoice because your names are written in heaven." Did you hear what Jesus said? They had been cheering and laughing and high-fiving each other because they had been able to throw out some evil spirits. And Jesus said, "That's okay, but don't get all excited about that. What you really need to get excited about is that your names are written down in heaven." What was Jesus saying? The spiritual is far more important than the material. The eternal is infinitely more important than the temporal. You and I have difficulty understanding that. One of the reasons we do not have greater works going on in our lives is because we do not understand the priority of the spiritual over the material. We have a much greater message because conversion is the greatest miracle we could ever be associated with. A friend of mine told me about a group of short-term missionaries who held evangelistic meetings in Africa. And during these meetings, the believers reported a blind man miraculously received his sight. When the believers came back to report to the sending churches, that was just about all they could talk about. A man's sight restored. What a miracle. Yet during those same meetings, many embraced Jesus as Savior and found eternal salvation. Many stepped out of spiritual blindness into the light of God's kingdom. But that news seemed to receive second billing to the miracle. If we could only view these things as God does, if we could just see them through God's eyes, the message of reconciliation meets the basic needs of every man and woman, every boy and girl, and it meets those needs permanently and never has to be repeated. In miracles, only God's power and goodness are revealed, but in conversion, God's grace is revealed, something that causes even the angels to look over the bowels of heaven and wonder. The message of the saving grace of God, men and women, is the greater message because it is the message that extended to the Gentiles and rolled outward across the world like a mighty tsunami wave. The death, burial, and resurrection of Jesus Christ have given to us in this generation the greatest message that has ever been communicated to any people at any time in any place. There's never been anything like it, and there never will be. At any time will there ever be anything like the gospel. It is called the eternal gospel, the good news. And you and I can show compassion and reach out to help people with their hurts. We can minister to them in their sorrow. We can assist them in dealing with terrible addictions and dysfunctional family situations. But if in the process we do not give them Jesus Christ and salvation, we have only postponed the inevitable. We have not helped them. Our message is greater because it is for eternity. Over the years of ministry, God has given me some wonderful friends. Many of them here in this church and many of them here in the city. Some of them spread across the nation. One of my best friends is a doctor who lives in Boone, North Carolina. He keeps in touch with me almost every other week or so. We talk on the phone. He started a group called Medical Missions. This group brings doctors together and helps them go to the mission field for 2 weeks at a time every summer. And my friend, he goes to Africa. I think he's in Africa almost more than he's here. Every time I try to get a hold of him, he's in Africa. And they go there and they perform surgeries and they help people there that would never get help if they didn't come because there's just nothing like that for these people. One day he told me something I'd never forgot. He said, "David, we used to go to Africa and do surgeries on the people that would come, broken limbs, dysfunctional faces." He said, "One day it dawned on us that all we were doing was fixing them up and we were making them healthier on their way to hell. If you don't give them the gospel, you're not helping them. He said, we made a commitment on that day that we would never do another surgery until we presented the gospel to the person who was getting the surgery, if they were capable of hearing it, and giving them an opportunity to receive Jesus Christ. What he was saying is, the physical is important, and it is true. Sometimes people don't care what we know unless they know how much we care. But if you only help people physically and don't give them the gospel, you haven't really helped them. You've only made them okay, and till the inevitable, when they won't be okay for a long time. So I'm telling you that Jesus tells us one of the greater things about what we do is we don't just help people physically, and we do that as we can, but he's given to us the wonderful privilege of communicating the message of the gospel, which is life-changing. And some of you here today, you know what I'm talking about because you remember what you were before Jesus Christ entered into your life and what he's done to make you a new person. So listen to me. One of the reasons why we can do greater works is because our message is a greater message. And then number two, we have a greater ministry. Think about this for a moment. The works Jesus did while he walked the dusty paths of Israel were localized in scope. If you were up on a space flight and could look down on the great curve of the earth, and if the shuttle was in the right orbital position and weather permitted, you would strain your eyes and see a little strip of land at the edge of a great continental shelf. That little strip of land is Israel. Believe it or not, it is the size of New Jersey, the whole nation. During his lifetime, the Son of God was confined in his influence to a comparatively small section of that slice of Middle East. Do you know Jesus never left Israel? His whole ministry was in Israel. And if you've ever been to Israel, you know it's not a very big place. It's like a postage stamp. I did an event there some years ago, and we had so many people with us, we couldn't have the opening service in the same hotel. We had to split it up. And one was in one place, and one was about 25 miles away in another place. And they said, Dr. Jeremiah, we're going to have you speak in this service, and then we have a helicopter waiting for you, and we're going to take you to the other one for the other one. So I said, okay. I had no idea what I was getting into. The helicopter was located in the corner of a dark field with guards all around it, so nobody could get to it. I said, where's the lights? Oh, we can't turn the lights on. They might shoot us. Oh, my goodness. Got in the helicopter, and we flew, and in the dark, the pilot was saying, over there's Jordan, over there's, and he talked about all the lands that were surrounding, and you could see them all from Israel. They're just surrounded by all these lands, and up until recently, especially, lands filled with people who hated the Jewish people. That's where Jesus was. He spent his whole time in that little postage stamp nation. At that time, the whole world was Israel. And yet in just a little more than 300 years, Christianity closed all the temples in heathen Roman Empire and numbered its converts by the millions as the gospel spread beyond the borders of Israel and began to fill the world. And today there are billions of people who claim Christ as their Savior. And the ministry isn't confined to Israel. It's exploded across the nation. I just spent 3 days with people who helped us take that message to these nations. And I told them, and I say this humbly, I believe, I now speak 19 different languages. I only know English, but I speak 19 different languages. Because through AI, they take my voice, it's my voice, and they put it into the language of other nations. They coordinate my lips with the words. And I'm telling you people, if you would see it, you would think, David Jeremiah is speaking in Chinese, and I'm not. But the message is being preached in all these places, and they're just getting started. I'm going to have more languages next time I talk to you about this, because we're working on it really hard. What I'm saying is, we carry the ministry of the gospel to the ends of the earth. Jesus didn't do that. Jesus ministered in Israel. He never left Israel. But he empowered his disciples to go into all the world and preach the gospel. And he has told us that's our responsibility, each of us, to find a way to leverage the gospel for the whole world. And that's why we have radio and why we have television and that's why we do social media and why we write books, is because we're trying to reach as many people as we can with the gospel. That's what Jesus has empowered us to do. These are the greater works he's given us to do because he went to the Father. And isn't it interesting? He went to the Father and put his DNA in every single Christian who's still on this earth. His DNA is the Holy Spirit. Isn't that something? While he was in Israel, he was confined in his own body. When he went to heaven, he said, I'm going to give you all the Holy Spirit. And the Holy Spirit came on the day of Pentecost. And now every single person who believes in Jesus Christ has the Holy Spirit living in them. And they can carry the message of Christ wherever they go. I pray a prayer sometimes when I get up in the morning. Lord Jesus, help me to take the influence of Christ wherever I go today. And all of us can do that. And when we do that, we're doing the greater works that Jesus said we would do, because we're going where he did not go, but he sent us as his representatives. I hope you're getting a little bit of the picture of what Jesus meant when he said we could do greater works than he did. We'll have more of that tomorrow on the Thursday edition of Turning Point, and I hope you'll join us then. We still have several subjects to discuss under the topic of the Holy Spirit. And we will finish out the month of June talking about all of it. I hope that you will be able to be with us every single day. I told you in another broadcast that my sister called me and told me she was reading this book and it was helping her and encouraging her. And I can't tell you what that meant to me. When your own family reads something you wrote, I guess that's something special. And my sister's name is Mary Alice, and she is a wonderful blessing in my life. And I hope that the book that she's reading, you will read, and you can get your copy for a gift of any size during the month of June. We'll see you right here tomorrow for the Thursday edition of Turning Point.
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20: When Nathan the prophet confronted King David about his adultery, the king said, "I have sinned against the Lord." Now David could have said, "Hey Nathan, you don't understand, my marriage has been dead for years," and that may have been true. Or he could have said, "Nathan, I know it was wrong, but others have done worse," and that would also have been true. But David did not use any of these excuses. He said, "I have sinned against the Lord." Would you have said that? See, how you respond to the Word of God when your sin is revealed will say a great deal about you. David found that honest confession led to forgiveness from God, and the same will be true for you today.
0: Is there someone in your life who needs to know the God of the Bible and might be open to take a journey through the Bible with you? 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
21: 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Be sympathetic. Love as brothers. Be compassionate and humble. Do not repay evil with evil or insult with insult, but with blessing, because to this you were called so that you may inherit a blessing. For whoever would love life and see good days must keep his tongue from evil and his lips from deceitful speech. He must turn from evil and do good. He must seek peace and pursue it. But the eyes of the Lord are on the righteous, and his ears are attentive to their prayer. But the face of the Lord is against those who do evil. From 1 Peter 3. 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
28: 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We need the love of other Christians. 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

0: Doubts can magnify in isolation, which is why God encourages us to get into Christian fellowship to work out our doubts in the light of His Word. 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And today on Know the Truth, Philip DeCourcy shows us how the Apostle Thomas voiced his doubts, and that led to Jesus meeting him face to face. 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
1: Well, let's take our Bibles and turn to John chapter 20. I want to begin a two-part sermon on another of the disciples, Thomas. A message I've entitled, I Have My Doubts. Thomas struggled with his faith in Christ. There were times when he wrestled with doubt. And I think that's a very common issue that we all wrestle with. I think wrestling with doubts is the rite of passage to an abiding and strong faith in the Lord Jesus Christ. And so maybe we can learn something from Thomas. Now, we're going to work our way through this passage under three headings: his absence, his agnosticism, and his affirmation. Let's see how far we can get. Let's look at his absence. It's the first thing that strikes you about this story. Verse 24. Now, Thomas, called the twin, Thomas Didymus, one of the 12, was not with them when Jesus came. Now, when did Jesus come? Scroll back up to verse 19. Then the same day at evening, being the first day of the week, when the doors were shut, when the disciples were assembled for fear of the Jews, Jesus came and stood in the midst. This is one of five appearances of the Lord Jesus on the day of his resurrection. He breathes on them and says to them, receive the Holy Spirit. And all this wonderful stuff was going on. Thomas was absent. He missed it and missed out. Where was he? Well, he was AWOL. He was brooding over the loss of Christ. And bottom line, he didn't expect Jesus to be there. That's why he wasn't there. And so he was left with his questions and his doubts and his misery. If he had been there, he would have enjoyed an infusion of power.

passage to an abiding faith in Christ. It's to be in the company of others who have faith in God, who have had those struggles themselves, who have answers to your questions, who can tell you their story and God's work in the midst of it. That's why in Hebrews 10, we quote it often, but we'll quote it again. Hebrews 10, verse 24, and let us consider one another in order to stir up love and good works, not forsaking the assembling of ourselves together. It's exactly what Thomas did. Not forsaking the assembling of ourselves together as the manner of some. Look, the fact that all the disciples were in that one room tells me this just wasn't happenstance. They talked to each other. They fellowshiped with each other. They were together, but Thomas wasn't there. Not like he didn't get the memo. If everybody else got the memo, why didn't he turn up? Because he chose not to assemble. And that was a mistake. It's always a mistake because we are to assemble and to exhort one another so much the more as we see the day approaching. We're to consider one another in order to stir up. The idea of stir up, there's almost like the idea of the spur in the side of the horse. It's to prod. We need the prodding of other Christians. We need the consideration of other Christians. We need the love of other Christians. We need the insight and the knowledge of other Christians. When we're dealing with doubt, we really do. Because doubt feeds on isolation. All right? Write this down. Doubt feeds on isolation, and then it produces isolation. I think that's the lesson that comes out of his absence. Faith is a thing to be nurtured in the company of other believers. We belong to the household of faith. In fact, Alistair McGrath, in a book on doubt, The Sunnier Side of Doubt, he says this: doubt is like an attention-seeking child. A child that seeks attention, when you give it, that child wants more. It doesn't solve the problem. It exacerbates the problem. So ignore little Johnny. Send him to his bedroom. Sew his lips closed or whatever you need to do. Not literally, by the way, okay? I'm metaphorically speaking. And doubt's like that. You give doubt some attention, you slip out of the meeting, miss a few weeks, don't turn up for the accountability group, the small group. And doubt loves that because it's an attention-seeking child, and it will feed on isolation, and it will grow and metastasize and develop. And that doubt feeds on isolation, and then doubt produces isolation because it starves faith. And our faith becomes weak and our confidence becomes sickly. And before long, we're in a crisis. Before long, we're feeling guilty. Before long, we're disappointed with God and ourselves and the church. And the doubting soul becomes a defeated soul. And that defeated soul hides in shame. That's the way it works. The devil likes to work in the dark. And when we stay in the shadows with our questions and our doubts and our struggles, we make his work easier. Like what David Jeremiah says, doubt flourishes in the dark. It is a bit like those mushrooms that grow in a damp cellar. It thrives on the cold, dank loneliness of the human spirit. Okay, number two, his agnosticism. Not only his absence, but his agnosticism. The second thing we notice is Thomas's agnosticism. Go back to John 20 and verse 24. Now, Thomas called the twin. One of the 12 was not with them when Jesus came. The other disciples therefore said to him, "We have seen the Lord." But he said to them, "Unless I see in his hands the print of the nails and put my finger into the print of the nails and put my hand into his side, I will not believe." He refuses the testimony of the other apostles. He shakes his head in disbelief. In fact, the grammar of the Greek implies that they repeatedly pressed this upon him. Remember, it's a week before his problem is solved. Maybe on a given night, they really pressed, "Hey, Thomas, stop this. You got to believe." Or maybe over a series of days and encounters, "Hey, Thomas, we told you yesterday, the Lord was with us on Sunday.

0: You've got to believe it. And each time he rebutted their approach and their appeal, it was water off a duck's back. He expressed a willful, self-imposed skepticism. I will not believe unless. In fact, that contains a double negative. This is an emphatic statement. This man's not going to be swayed apart from a guest appearance by the Lord Jesus himself. Now, before we tar and feather this guy, we raise our hands in holy horror. Can you believe it? Thomas is doubting our Lord Jesus. Well, before we all get on our high horse, a couple of things need to be kept in mind. The disciples themselves weren't poster children for faith either. Let me give you an example. Over in Luke 24, this is the parallel account of John 20 in Luke's gospel. I want you to read something very interesting. Luke 24, verse 36. Now, as they said these things, Jesus stood in the midst of them and said to them, that is the disciples, peace to you. All right? There's our connection. This is the same incident, just from another angle. I want you to notice what Luke tells us. But they were terrified and frightened. And suppose they had seen a spirit, and he said, that is, Jesus said to them, why are you troubled? Listen to this. Why do doubts arise in your hearts? Okay, just a little bit of background to the foreground of John 20. They kept pressing, hey, Thomas, you got to believe. We've seen him. Thomas, what's wrong with your brother? Well, Thomas maybe didn't know this, but hey, the night had happened for them. It took them a while to believe. So let's just step back a little bit. The disciples' own lack of faith. Secondly, I just want to be fair to Thomas. He didn't ask for anything that they themselves hadn't already experienced. Kind of saying in some ways, well, guys, I want what you got. You know, you're asking me to believe without seeing, but you believed with seeing, so I'd like what you had. And I think that's part of it. Verse 20, we read that he showed them his hands and his side, and the disciples were glad when they saw the Lord. Thomas wanted a piece of that himself. Number three, he didn't say he wouldn't believe. I don't think this is settled skepticism. I don't believe this is resolute unbelief. This is a man in the in-between. He didn't say he would not believe under any conditions. He said, I'm not going to believe until I've seen him, until I've put my finger in the print of his hands. And then just one other thing. As an apostle, he had a unique calling. And one of the signs of an apostle was they did see the risen Christ. So it is important that Thomas does see Christ, because they're going to be eyewitnesses we've got to believe on. And so we read in 1 John 1, verses 1 to 3, we saw, we touched the living word. I want to do something with this for a moment, because, you know, sometimes when it comes to a spiritual failure, when it comes to a doubting Christian, when it comes to someone struggling with their faith, we can handle them very clumsily. Do you know that Jude, verse 22, says to show mercy to those that doubt? Sometimes as Christians, we can be like sharks when there's blood in the water. There's a feeding frenzy. When we hear about a brother that's struggling, or we hear about a sister that's sinning, we're like those sharks with blood in the water. Man, we're going to eat up their reputation. And in fact, before we proceed to tar and feather poor Thomas, we need to keep a few things in mind. And it's a good reminder to see people's failures always in a broader context. We need that humility. We need that broader understanding. That's Galatians 6. When you see a brother overtaken in a fault, seek to restore him, but do it with a spirit of humility, knowing that you yourself could be tempted. But we're like sharks with blood in the water. There's a feeding frenzy. We come with pride and judgment upon others who have fallen, and that's not fair. Understanding a man's failure requires a wide-angled lens. us. We need to show a little more mercy and a little more understanding to those who struggle. And number two, it's a reminder to be careful in seeking to define a man's life by one sin or by one incident. How did he get labeled Doubting Thomas, since you might as well talk about doubting Peter, doubting James, doubting Nathaniel, doubting Philip, doubting Andrew? In fact, you have here in John 20, one of the great Christian confessions. My Lord, my God. Why don't we call him Thomas the Great Confessor? Because times we don't look at a life in the sweep of things. We take a narrow slice, a day, an hour, a season, and we unfairly paint that person into that corner. And it's wrong, and it's not fair. In fact, Proverbs 18, verse 17 reminds us, when you hear about a man's story, make sure you hear the other side of the story. Because usually when you hear two stories, you get closer to the truth. The world has a way, and even the church, sadly, of allowing one glaring mistake to eclipse the many good things a man does across a lifetime. I'm not saying don't confront sin. I'm not saying don't encourage a person to improve. I'm just saying when you go to a person who's struggling, who's doubting, who's away from the Lord, try and put it all into a better perspective. In fact, that would raise this issue of just trying to understand a man's failure or his faults. I read a phenomenal sermon this week by J.I. Packer on Thomas in a book called Never Beyond Hope. And then he suggests several things played into Thomas's doubting temperament. He makes an argument he was a bit of a melancholic character. And so he was predisposed to negativity, to doubting, to skepticism, stress. You and I, can we imagine the turmoil that went on in his heart of the appalling events of the weekend as he watched the Lord hang on a cross and all his hopes died in the crucifixion of the Lord Jesus? And he got to a poor place and a bad place, temperament, stress, pride and resentment, kind of feeling left out. When he eventually meets up with the disciples, hey, Thomas, you missed the Lord. And they pressed this to a point where it really bugged him. He tried to overcompensate. I'm not going to believe unless I see him. Bit of pride there, a bit of arrogance, even a bit of resentment. He missed out on the blessing, and he's not going to settle for anything less. Any of those things was a factor, right? Temperament, stress, pride, resentment. Calvin said that next to knowing God, we need to get to know ourselves. It's true. The sad thing about many of us is we're strangers to ourselves. You can understand. I don't want to get into psychotherapy or anything like that, but it would be foolish not to understand that temperamentally, constitutionally, our backgrounds, the things that have influenced us, make us the kind of person we are. And God calls us to put our trust in him, and what seems easy to one person is not easy to another person. Some of us embrace the doctrine of God's fatherhood with great delight, others with a background of an abusive father. That's an image they struggle with. I don't want to multiply that. I don't want to make too much of that, but I think it'd be foolish not to underscore that indeed our temperaments play into our temptations. I think some people are given to doubt like Timothy was given to fear. You don't doubt that Timothy temperamentally was a bit of a scaredy bar? I do. I think he was intimidated by people very easily. So much so that Paul has to say to him in his first letter, let no man despise your youth. He felt inferior, intimidated. In the second letter, Paul will say, God has not given us a spirit of fear, but of love and power. Constitutionally, he may have even been weak, maybe struggling with ulcers because he had given himself to abstinence from wine. And Paul has to write in one of the letters and say, Timothy, take a little wine for your stomach's sake. Kill some of those germs. Probably was upset a lot, stomach upset a lot. Bottom line, I'm just saying that our constitution sometimes, our physicality can play into it. I just finished a phenomenal little book called The Sorrows of Spurgeon by Zach Erswine. Get yourself a copy of it if you struggle from depression or fear or discouragement. Spurgeon's Sorrows by Zach Erswine. And then there's a chapter in it where Spurgeon admits that some people are constitutionally sad. I'm not going to get into the five temperaments. I'm not going to make a theology of that. But you know what? Common sense, let alone the revelation of God's word, tells us some people are extroverts. Some people are introverts. Some people are bold by nature and fearless. Some people are timid, like Timothy. Timothy was timid constitutionally. He once commented, and this is my closing thought, I would not blame all those who are much given to fear, for in some it is rather their disease than their sin, and more a misfortune than their fault. It's true. Knowing yourself is an important thing. Thy grace can overcome any of that. Our personalities are not fixed. God's grace can triumph, I'm just saying. That if you're a doubting Thomas or a doubting Thomasina, all right, try and understand yourself, just as we've been encouraged to understand the doubter and be humble and understand the breadth of things they wrestle with. Let's begin to look at the source of our doubts and our own constitution and physicality and weakness, illness can be part of that. Let's pray. Father, we thank you for this study on Thomas. We thank you that, as Cromwell said concerning his own portrait, paint me warts and all. We thank you that you paint these men warts and all. Lord, help us to realize that wrestling with doubts is the rite of passage to an abiding faith in Jesus Christ. Discovery and wrestling through to conclusions is part and parcel of strengthening our faith. And so help us to embrace that. Help us not to be overly anxious. On the other hand, help us to guard our honest doubts lest they become settled unbelief. Help us to run to Christ. Help us to hear the word. Help us to lean upon the Spirit. Help us to draw from the fellowship of those who can give us a confidence they themselves have. Lord, we pray for your forgiveness. For at times, so easily and too enthusiastically standing over a fallen brother with a wagging finger, not having that breadth of understanding, how quickly we label, how shallow are our answers. As we look at Thomas, it's unfair in many ways to call him Doubting Thomas any more than you could call Peter Doubting Peter. So, Lord, make us a body of believers that stretch after holiness, pursue obedience, but we do it in a culture of grace and mercy and love and understanding towards each other. For we ask and pray these things in Jesus' name. Amen.
1: Amen. We are meant to grow in Christ together. You're listening to Know the Truth with Pastor Philip DeCourcy. Today's message is I Have My Doubts, and we're taking a closer look at the apostle known as Doubting Thomas to see God's transformative power at work. 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And then, if you are a regular listener, you know your generosity makes it possible for thousands of people to hear Philip's Bible teaching each day, and we want to show our appreciation. 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There are a lot of voices weighing in on Israel right now, and not all of them are worth your time. But Dr. Michael Rydelnik brings this week's study into sharper focus. The 12 apostles Philip has been teaching through were Jewish men, every one of them. And the gospel came through Israel to the nations. And that's not incidental to the story, it is the story. And Dr. Rydelnik walks you through what Scripture says so you can engage any questions with confidence. Request How Should Christians Think About Israel online at ktt.org. That's all the time we have right now. I'm your host, Wayne Shepherd. So glad you joined us today. There's so much more to learn and study as we continue to look at Thomas's life Thursday on Know the Truth. Today's program was produced and sponsored by Know the Truth Incorporated. Jesus said, "You shall know the truth, and the truth shall make you free."

0: This is Max Licato. Religious leaders loved to make theater out of their prayers. The show nauseated Jesus. In Matthew 6:6, he said, "When you pray, go into your room, close the door, and pray to your Father who cannot be seen. Your Father can see what is done in secret, and He will reward you." The words surely stunned Jesus' audience. The people were simple farmers and stonemasons. They couldn't enter the temple, but they could enter their closets. The point? He's low on fancy, high on accessibility. You needn't woo Him with location or wow Him with eloquence. It's the power of a simple prayer. Join me every day for 4 weeks to pray 4 minutes, a simple prayer. Then get ready to connect with God like never before. This is Max Licato.
1: With SRN News, I'm Rich Thomason in Washington. We're learning more about the U.S.-Iran deal ahead of its signing on Friday. Under the agreement, Iran will immediately take steps to reopen the Strait of Hormuz, and it will be allowed to sell its oil without restrictions. That's according to leaked copies of the interim agreement that officials say broadly matches the actual document itself. And while the deal will boost the global economy, it will not happen overnight.
2: Oil won't simply start flowing through the Strait of Hormuz the way it did before the war. Then the strait carried a fifth of the world's crude. Now it will take time for hundreds of vessels trapped in the Persian Gulf to exit through the narrow strait. In addition, Gulf oil producers that reduced production will need time to get oil moving again.
1: Still, correspondent Andrew Stewart says that oil prices are already declining. Brent crude now below $80 per barrel. President Trump hits the pause button.
3: President Donald Trump says he's holding off on Jay Clayton's nomination to head the National Intelligence Agency. Clayton had been scheduled to appear Wednesday for a Senate confirmation hearing. In a social media post, Trump says he'll keep acting director Bill Pulte right now as he works on getting Congress to pass a voter ID bill that would require people to show ID in order to vote. That bill lacks enough support for passage in either chamber, but lawmakers in both parties said Pulte lacks experience. Democrats had said they wouldn't renew an expired surveillance program until Trump withdrew Pulte's nomination. Now Trump is accusing Democrats of going back on their word. Donna Warder, Washington.
1: Robert White Jr. has won the Democratic primary for the District of Columbia's delegate seat in Congress. 18-term Representative Eleanor Holmes Norton is retiring. On Wall Street, the Dow futures 2 points higher. NASDAQ futures are better by 160 points. This is SRN News. The Supreme Court will not hear a free speech case.
4: The justices have turned back without comment the appeal of a pro-life high school student group that was not allowed to distribute flyers critical of Planned Parenthood. In fact, the club was allowed to hand out the flyers to other students, but was not allowed to post them on the walls of the school. Lower courts ruled that by putting the flyers up in the hallways, the club would have been engaged in, quote, government speech. Michael Harrington reporting.
1: Some of the overlooked casualties of Russia's invasion of Ukraine are that country's historic churches. Russia's latest bombing of Ukraine's biggest cities has set ablaze part of an Eastern Orthodox landmark. Church and cultural officials say the Dermisha Cathedral inside a historic monastery in Kiev was damaged last week. That complex was built between the 11th and 19th centuries, and it is a UNESCO World Heritage Site as well. This is SRN News. Half of all American school kids will soon live in states that offer public money for private education.
5: Texas is the latest to join in, budgeting $1 billion to spend this fall on private school scholarships or homeschooling expenses. Next year, the federal government will start incentivizing private school scholarships in states that have never offered them before. In theory, these programs are supposed to give children an educational opportunity they wouldn't otherwise have. Keith Peters reporting.
1: Ever since Kevin Warsh was nominated by President Trump in January to lead the Federal Reserve, one question has lingered. Will he seek to raise interest rates to tame inflation or cut them, as the president has long demanded? Well, today he may provide the first hints of an answer. He will oversee his first Federal Reserve policy meeting as chair. More details, SRNNews.com.
6: Our thanks to business partner Allegria Homes of Grand Junction, underwriting the daily expenses of local Christian radio, KJOL. Utah has the lowest legal blood alcohol limit in the country, and a new Colorado State University study finds the lower limit has led to significant drop in alcohol-related traffic deaths. Utah lowered the limit from 0.08 to 0.05 in 2018. Research suggests stricter impaired driving laws could save lives nationwide. No injuries in a Colorado Division of Fire Prevention and Control helicopter emergency landing near Rye in Pueblo County. The chopper had just completed a water drop on the Hidden Creek fire when the pilot smelled and then saw smoke in the cockpit from a small electrical fire. Pilot successfully landing in a nearby field, a mechanical assessment underway. Colorado's expanding Medicaid coverage for ambulance services. A new state law will reimburse EMS providers for treating patients on scene, even without a hospital trip. Daily Sentinel says the change could reduce unnecessary emergency room visits and help lower overall health care costs. I'm Libby Pelletier in the News Center.
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8: 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A red flag warning, sunny and hot, a high 101, winds gusting up to 30 miles an hour, Thursday 99, Friday 100. And in Montrose today, sunny and breezy, a red flag warning, a high of 96. Thursday and Friday, highs around 95. Right now in Grand Junction, it's 62, 55 in Montrose, 56 in Delta and in Fruita, Rifle and Paonia, 54, 56 in Cedar Ridge, and in Meeker, it's 46.
9: Hi, this is Pastor Charlie Bechtold of Gunnison Valley Church of the Nazarene in Delta. Your good news verse of the day is Philippians 2, 9 through 11. Therefore, God exalted him to the highest place and gave him the name that is above every name, that at the name of Jesus every knee shall bow, in heaven and on earth and under the earth, and every tongue confess that Jesus Christ is Lord, to the glory of God the Father. That's today's good news verse from Philippians 2, 9 through 11.

Jesus is why. That's Hannah Kerr on KJOL. Ask me why I'm smiling, why I'm free, why there's joy inside of me. Are those questions that someone in your world might ask you? Would they notice that there's something different about you? Here's something to think about. Someone made this comment Monday night at our Bible study group. They said, you are the best Christian that some people will ever see. You are the best Christian that some people in your world will ever see. So are they seeing a true representation of Jesus in your words and actions and attitudes? Is the Christian life that you're portraying one that would cause someone to say, I want what you've got? Or are they saying or thinking, if that's what being a Christian is, I want no part of that? In 2 Corinthians 2:18, Paul says, for we are taking pains to do what is right, not only in the eyes of the Lord, but also in the eyes of man. And in Matthew 5:16, Jesus said, let your light shine before others that they may see your good deeds and glorify your Father in heaven. Now here's a brand new song from Zariah Zachary on local Christian radio, KJOL.

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0: But Billy Graham knew otherwise.
1: This seems beautiful. It seems reasonable. And on the surface, it seems right. But according to the Bible, it is dead wrong.
0: So what can you do?
1: You cannot work your way to heaven. You cannot pay your way to heaven. It comes about through faith in Jesus Christ, who died on the cross.
0: 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The number again, 855-255-PRAY. That's 855-255-7729. We're the Billy Graham Evangelistic Association.
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4: Joseph O'Brien is the son of former New Song lead singer Michael O'Brien. You might be familiar with him. You might have seen Joseph on America's Got Talent a while back. He made it all the way to the quarterfinals. And here's a brand new song from Joseph called Down in My Heart. It's local Christian radio, KJOL.

0: Never forgotten, never forsaken, never abandoned, safe in your hands always and forever. That's Tasha Layton here on KJOL. And this is Morning Light. I'm Zane Matthews. Coming up, Big Daddy Weave. I've got the latest from Jordan St. Cyr. It's Wild Love. And Brooke Lidgerwood, Bless God. Weather today for Grand Junction and Delta, red flag warning, sunny and hot, highs around 101, winds gusting up to 30. Thursday and Friday, highs will be near 100. And in Montrose today, sunny and breezy, a red flag warning, highs around 96.
1: With SRN News, I'm Rich Thomason in Washington. Team Trump is under pressure from Congress to release details of the U.S.-Iran deal to be signed on Friday. But the bottom line, according to President Trump, is that Iran will never have a nuclear weapon. He says that's close to 100% of what he had wanted from the deal. Mr. Trump is venting. He's voicing frustration over Israel's attacks on Iranian-backed Hezbollah in Lebanon. The president's remarks generating some concern among some American backers of Israel. The president says he is delaying the confirmation hearing for Jay Clayton, his choice for National Intelligence Director. The hearing being put on hold until Clayton's successor as the U.S. Attorney for the Southern District of New York has been confirmed. And one person is dead following last night's crash of a business jet, went down on a highway, burst into flames in Laredo, Texas. On Wall Street, the Dow futures 9 points lower. More details, SRNnews.com.
2: A Grand Junction woman has been identified as one of the victims in Sunday's Butler, Missouri plane crash. 55-year-old Jennifer Jen Sharp was the U.S. Parachute Association's Director of Technology. In a release, the USPA called Sharp a remarkable force whose passion for the skies was matched only by her dedication to the people in the sport. 12 people on board the Skydive Kansas City plane died in that crash. No injuries in a Colorado Division of Fire Prevention and Control helicopter emergency landing near Rye in Pueblo County. The chopper had just completed a water drop when the pilot smelled and then saw smoke in the cockpit from a small electrical fire. The pilot successfully landed in a nearby field. A mechanical assessment is underway. Governor Jared Polis signing an executive order activating unarmed Colorado National Guard members to assist with the primary election cybersecurity, a step the state's taken before every election since 2019. I'm Libby Pelletier in the News Center.
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0: Again today, my guest is Mason County Child Welfare and Adult Protection Division Director Joe Kellerby. June is Adult Protection Awareness Month. Joe, specifically, what is the role of Adult Protective Services and the scope of what you do?
4: So it really starts with a call from our community that is concerned about an at-risk adult. So it can be a family member, a community member, law enforcement, and our team will screen those calls to see if it meets statutory criteria for us to do a full assessment and investigation. We go out and meet with the family and meet with the at-risk adult and anybody that's involved to see if, in fact, we do have an at-risk adult that is being mistreated. And we try to rectify that either with law enforcement, with services in the community to make sure that that at-risk adult is protected from any physical, emotional, or financial harm.
0: Is there anything new happening in your department that is helping you to do your job and being successful?
4: So over the last few years, we've really developed a prevention program here in Mesa County. And that is outside of kind of the statutory requirements of our normal adult protection workers. And so what we've done is really taken some of those reports that don't meet statutory criteria, and we reach out to families to see if they're needing some assistance. And if they are willing to meet with our prevention worker, we send that prevention worker out. She's a fantastic employee who has a wealth of knowledge of community services, and we try to connect families to these type of services so that full adult protective services may not be needed in the future.
0: Joe, if there's listeners that think that maybe your services would be warranted in a particular situation, what's the best way for them to reach out and make a contact?
4: Our adult protection hotline operates 24 hours, 7 days a week, 365 days a year, and you can reach that at 970-248-2888.
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3: We are continuing our transition to a new operating system here at KJOL, and that means a lot of computer stuff, a lot of wires, a lot of technical stuff that I don't know anything about, but it's a process. It is not going completely smooth, but we are making progress each and every day this week, little by little, working out some glitches and problems. And we appreciate your patience as we work through this process. You may notice some things that are not normal. There may be a glitch here and there, but just know that's part of the process. And on the other side, things are going to be fantastic. Right now, Jordan St. Cyr, his brand new song, Wild Love, on KJOL, where you hear the light.

There's Ben Fuller and Who I Am here on KJOL. Psalm 34 says this, I will bless the Lord at all times. His praise shall continually be in my mouth. My soul shall make her boast in the Lord. The humble shall hear thereof and be glad. Oh, magnify the Lord with me and let us exalt his name together. Here's Brooke Ledgerwood on KJOL, where you hear the light.

0: With 2026 well underway, we do want to pause and thank all in our listening family who prayed for and invested in local Christian radio last year. It's both encouraging and humbling to see your faithfulness as we continue to present the gospel of Jesus Christ to the Western Slope and beyond. So again, thank you. And as we labor together to daily provide the good news, please do keep us in your prayers and share as the Lord leads.
1: With SRN News, I'm Rich Thomason in Washington. While acknowledging that nobody knows what it is, President Trump knows, and he's describing the U.S.-Iran deal as a very strong deal. He spoke as the G7 summit wraps up in France. Members of Congress are anxious for details of the pact. They're urging the administration to provide the specifics. President Trump is pausing the Senate confirmation process for his National Intelligence Director nominee, Jay Clayton. The president wants to get a voter ID bill through Congress first. Clayton, meanwhile, has backers on both sides of the aisle.
2: President Trump's nomination of Jay Clayton to serve as Director of National Intelligence is drawing bipartisan support from lawmakers and national security leaders. Clayton previously served as U.S. Attorney for the Southern District of New York and as Chairman of the Securities and Exchange Commission. Supporters from both parties point to his experience prosecuting terrorists and cartels, while Senate leaders are signaling they expect a swift confirmation process. Willie Nelson, The White House.
1: It was a dramatic and a deadly scene on a Texas highway last night. A business jet crashed on the roadway in South Texas. One person was killed.
3: Laredo police say the plane had six people on board when it crashed Tuesday night on the Loop 20 highway near Laredo International Airport. The plane was nearly sheared in half and tipped on its side. Dashcam video on social media shows the aircraft careening down the highway, taking out a light post before coming to a stop. The crash caused chaos. People left their vehicles to frantically try to smash out the cockpit window and free those inside. First responders can be heard calling for a ladder as they tried to free a passenger trapped inside. I'm Mike Hempett.
1: Stock futures have turned mixed on Wall Street. The Dow futures are down 51 points, while the Nasdaq futures are up 149 points. This is SRN News. An Illinois man is going to jail for killing an unborn baby.
4: The state has some of the most liberal abortion laws in the country, but it's still not legal for a man to slip his girlfriend abortion pills to end a pregnancy against her will. That's what 32-year-old Emerson Evans was convicted of, and he will now serve 7 years in prison. Since abortion drugs were made widely available under the Biden administration, a growing number of men have been arrested for using them to force women to have abortions. Michael Harrington reporting.
1: Vice President Vance, whose religious faith has been central to his adult life, writes about his spiritual journey in a new book. Observers say communion, finding my way back to faith, could ultimately serve as a kind of origin story for a future presidential campaign. Vance has been working on his new book during a busy decade that included a Hollywood movie about his youth, a short stint as U.S. Senator from Ohio, and now Vice President to Donald Trump. This is SRN News. The world's top-ranked golfer is eyeing a rare feat heading into the third major of the pro golf year.
5: Scottie Scheffler is on the cusp of a career grand slam at the U.S. Open. This is Scheffler's first crack at joining golf's most elite club. Tiger Woods is the only player in the modern era to get the slam on his first try. Standing in Scheffler's way is a Shinnecock Hills course that is among the toughest tests in America, even before the USGA gets involved. Rory McIlroy says the course is gentle at the moment, but with wind in the forecast, that could change in a New York minute. I'm Geffen Coolball.
1: A new AP NORC poll has found that most Americans believe civil liberties, like the right to vote, are under threat these days. However, they also continue to firmly agree that the rights expressed in the nation's founding documents are core to the country's identity. More details at srnnews.com.
6: 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KJOL. Grand Junction City Council backing plans for a new multimodal corridor along 9th Street instead of proposed changes to 7th Street. Daily Sentinel says the proposal includes a protected bike lane connecting Colorado Mesa University, downtown, and the riverfront. CMU plans are in the works for a new campus entrance at 9th and North. As the Colorado Democratic governor's race enters its final stretch, U.S. Senator Michael Bennett loaning his campaign nearly $1 million after spending more than he raised. Denver Post says former New York Mayor Michael Bloomberg has also added $2 million to his super PAC supporting Bennett ahead of the June 30th primary. Governor Polis signing an executive order aimed at protecting the June 30th primary election from cyber threats. The order activates unarmed Colorado National Guard members to assist with election cybersecurity, something the state has done every election since 2019. I'm Libby Pelletier in the News Center.
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8: 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Coming up, I've got Crowder, Phil Wickham, Andrew Rip, and the Bible Quiz at 7:20. The prize today from Nothing But Cakes, and your Western Slope forecast today for Grand Junction and Delta. A red flag warning in effect, sunny and hot, highs around 101, winds gusting up to 30 miles an hour, 99 tomorrow, Friday highs around 100, and for Montrose, today sunny and breezy, a red flag warning and a high of 96. Right now in Grand Junction, it is 66 degrees, 60 in Montrose, Delta and Fruita 57, 55 in Rifle, Paonia 58, in Cedar Ridge 59, and in Meeker it's 51.
9: Hi, this is Pastor Charlie Bechtold of Gunnison Valley Church of the Nazarene in Delta. Your good news verse of the day is Philippians 2, 9 through 11. Therefore, God exalted him to the highest place and gave him the name that is above every name, that at the name of Jesus every knee shall bow, in heaven and on earth and under the earth, and every tongue confess that Jesus Christ is Lord, to the glory of God the Father. That's today's good news verse from Philippians 2, 9 through 11.

There's John Stratton and River Worship Collective here on KJOL. Never known a love like this. Well, something new for Christian businesses, Christian-owned and operated businesses. 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This is an opportunity for Christian-owned businesses and Christian business owners to post their job openings. 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As those happen, you can learn more at kjol.org. Right now, it's Phil Wickham and Great Things here on KJOL, where you hear the light.

The Bible quiz coming up next here on KJOL. Psalm 91, a very familiar passage, but I think it's impossible to explore it too much. It is such an encouragement in the life of a believer. And because we are so forgetful, we have to keep putting these words back into our spirit and take them to heart. The prize today from Nothing But Cakes. The Bible quiz coming up right after the latest from Hillsong Worship, Fighting for Us on Local Christian Radio, KJOL.

And it's time for the Bible quiz here on KJOL. And the prize today from Nothing But Cakes in Grand Junction. We're moving into Psalm 91, another psalm that is not attributed to David. It's believed that he wrote 73 of the psalms. That's almost half of all the psalms. It could be more, but it's hard to know for sure sometimes. Some have attributed Psalm 91 to Moses, who is also responsible for Psalm 90. We start with verse 1, a very familiar passage, and I'll ask you to fill in the blank. He who dwells in the blank of the Most High will rest in the shadow of the Almighty. He who dwells in the what of the Most High will rest in the shadow of the Almighty. 254-5555 is the number to call, or you can text your answer to 995-5565. That's 995-KJOL, and the prize today from Nothing But Cakes.

Meredith Andrews, The Lion, the Lamb, the King here on KJOL. And congratulations to Dennis. Texted in his answer this morning on the Bible quiz. Got the answer and won our prize today from Nothing But Cakes. Let's look at the answer there in Psalm 91. It's verse 1. Undoubtedly, many of you can quote this, recite this by heart. He who dwells in what of the Most High? Well, he who dwells in the secret place or the shelter of the Most High will rest in the shadow of the Almighty. And what I like about that is this. If you dwell in his secret place, if you dwell in his shelter, you'll have rest. Here's what it says in the Amplified Bible. He who dwells in the shelter of the Most High will remain secure and rest in the shadow of the Almighty, whose power no enemy can withstand. You know, it's easy to get caught up in the chaos of everyday life. You know, we're on the go. We've got deadlines to meet. We have places to go and obligations to fulfill, responsibilities that must be tended to. And sometimes, see how we are? We forget to dwell in that secret place, in the shelter of the Lord. And that's where you can find the rest and the strength that you need for every day. Dwelling in the shelter of the Lord is confiding in Him, putting your trust in Him, spending time with Him in prayer and in the Word. And when there are days that it feels like you just don't have a single spare minute in the day to dwell in the shelter of the Lord, do everything you can to find those moments in the day, even if it is just moments sometimes in the day when you can connect with your Heavenly Father. That may be while you're driving down North Avenue or traveling Highway 50, or it may be in the parking lot of the grocery store. The more you dwell in that secret place, the more rest you receive. He who dwells in the shelter of the Most High will rest in the shadow of the Almighty. Tomorrow we'll take a look at more encouraging words in verse 2 of Psalm 91 on the Bible quiz here on KJOL.

0: There's Andrew Rip and Fill My Cup. This is Morning Light on KJOL. I am Zane Matthews. Thank you for being here this morning. Coming up, I've got the latest from Colton Dixon, Josiah Queen with Dusty Bibles, and then Taya Smith for All My Life. Weather today for Western Colorado and Grand Junction and Delta, red flag warning, sunny and hot, highs around 101 and winds gusting to 30 miles an hour. 99 tomorrow, Friday, a high of 100. And in Montrose today, a red flag warning, sunny and breezy at a high of 96. Thursday and Friday, highs around 95.
1: Welcome to Breakpoint, a daily look at an ever-changing culture through the lens of unchanging truth. For the Colson Center, I'm John Stone Street. The X audience has been captivated by a German guy known as Freddy, who's been posting about his travels across the American South. He's here for the World Cup. He's eaten at BW3's and Taco Bell, marveled at Bucky's, tubed the Chattahoochee, and been blown away by the size of an SEC stadium. In Houston, J.J. Watt put him up in a five-star hotel room, and he's headed later in the month to an Ella Langley concert in Oklahoma City. Hosted this year mostly in the U.S., the World Cup has brought thousands of first-time visitors like Freddie to the country, and he isn't the only one posting on social media about the experience. Many are shocked at how welcoming Americans really are compared to what they expected when they arrived. As a woman named Skylar put it in a post, quote, "I came to America expecting a great World Cup. What I didn't expect was how welcoming everyone would be. Every local I've met has been desperate to recommend places to visit, food to try, things to see. Americans, thank you," end quote. The stories are great. A New Jersey deli that rolled out the red carpet for an English couple, a Scottish guy that held his first helping of North Carolina ribs as if it were his first child, an Italian guy amazed by unlimited refills on soda and free ice, a Swedish woman who learned there's better Wi-Fi flying over the Rockies than she had back home. All the wealth, beauty, variety, and friendliness of ordinary Americana is apparently blowing minds. Freddie was impressed by a gas station in rural Alabama, the Bass Pro Shop, and a Waffle House, as much as he was by a private tour of the New Orleans Saints facility. Now, many foreigners who visit America only see New York, L.A., and Disney World. International news about America is constantly headlined by dark accounts and sinister accusations. So is American news, for that matter. Even without the obvious bias, the journalistic maxim of if it bleeds, it leads often will make things sound worse than it is. And there's always the dual temptation of either only praising America or being too good and enlightened to ever report anything positive about it. Nearly a century ago, the great British writer G.K. Chesterton noted the strange way that people often think about their own culture and other cultures. Quote, "It will generally be found, I think, that the more a man really appreciates and admires the soul of another people, the less he will attempt to imitate it. The Englishman who has a fancy for France will try to be French, but the Englishman who admires France will remain obstinately English," end quote. And elsewhere, Chesterton noted that those who truly love their own cultures are in the best position to offer constructive judgment. Quote, "The worst jingoes do not love England, but a theory of England. If we love England for being an empire, we may overrate the success with which we rule the Hindus. But if we love it only for being a nation, we can face all events. A man who loves England for being English will not mind how she arose," end quote. Well, to jump into our time and place, America is certainly not perfect, but it's refreshing to see the simple joy from these World Cup fans, especially during this America's 250th year. It should remind us all to protect and to steward what is good about our nation, to improve anything that we can about it, and to face the complicated realities that are all around us. Hopefully, our visitors will become better Germans, better Brits, better Japanese, better Swedes for having been here. And hopefully, their posts will do

0: Jesus is alive. This is Ken Ham, the CEO of the ministry behind the Answers Bible curriculum. Yesterday, we learned that the Bible's infallible proofs of Christ's resurrection are his appearances afterward. Some of his followers saw the resurrected Savior on at least 10 occasions before he ascended to heaven, and they were willing to die to proclaim it. Now, Christ didn't just appear before people. His followers worshipped him and clung to his feet. Christ showed them the scars on his hands, feet, and side, and he even invited Thomas to touch them. He also ate with the disciples and taught them. The Apostle Paul tells us that Christ appeared to over 500 people at one time. Yes, Jesus really did rise from the dead.
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It's the Afters with Every Good Thing on KJOL. Well, if you spend any amount of time at all on the internet, specifically social media sites, you know there's a lot of messages out there pertaining to Christianity and the Bible. And what we have to understand is that not everyone who is referencing or quoting the Bible is doing it accurately. While there are plenty of people out there and pastors that are sharing legitimate Bible-based teaching, there's many out there who are sharing a false gospel, and it's easy for people to be deceived because maybe a lot of what is being said is good, and they might even be sharing actual biblical truth, but then mixed in oftentimes is a message that is not of God. It's a twisting of Scripture or a discounting of the validity and infallibility of Scripture and the Word of God. And if someone doesn't know the Word, they can easily be led down a wrong path of belief. And that's why it's so important that we as believers are filling our minds with the Word of God on a regular basis. Know what the Word says so that when there is a counterfeit gospel, you can recognize it. 2 Timothy 4:3-4 says, "For the time will come when people will not put up with sound doctrine. Instead, to suit their own desires, they will gather around them a great number of teachers to say what their itching ears want to hear. They'll turn their ears away from the truth and turn aside to myths." Folks, let's stay in the Word. Don't let your Bible be a dust collector. Here's Josiah Queen on KJOL, where you hear the light.

0: SRN News, I'm Rich Thomason in Washington. Americans opened their wallets a bit wider in May. The government reports that retail sales rose a healthy 0.9% last month as the weather warmed and gas prices began to cool. Some American supporters of Israel are dismayed over President Trump's rebuke of Prime Minister Netanyahu for Israel's attacks on Iranian proxy Hezbollah in Lebanon.
1: It's extraordinarily strong language from Donald Trump. These are his most outspoken comments of the kind to date, and they reveal the extent of his frustration, I think, with Benjamin Netanyahu and his concern that an agreement with Iran could easily be derailed by what's happening in Lebanon. There is thought to be real anger, certainly real frustration in the White House about the way that Benjamin Netanyahu has handled the conflict in Lebanon against Hezbollah.
0: The BBC's David Willis. Some members of Congress are demanding more information about the U.S.-Iran agreement. More primaries in the books. In Georgia, Trump-endorsed Republican Congressman Mike Collins will face Democratic Senator John Ossoff in the fall. Rick Jackson has won the Georgia GOP gubernatorial runoff. In Alabama, Congressman Barry Moore, backed by President Trump, wins the U.S. Senate GOP runoff. 15 people charged with interfering with the enforcement of federal immigration law in Minnesota, among other things, are accused of shadowing ICE agents.
2: Such stalking and other direct actions against law enforcement are criminal, they're un-American, and they'll be met with swift justice. That's why we're here today.
0: Minnesota's U.S. Attorney Daniel Rosen. And watching Wall Street in the early going this morning, the Dow is up about 78 points. Make that 88 points now. The Nasdaq ahead 81. The S&P better by 9 points. This is SRN News. Some Major League Baseball players take a stand.
3: The San Francisco Giants celebrated gay pride at their stadium last week and gave all the players uniforms to wear with rainbow colors. Three members of the team wrote Bible verses on their hats, including ones from the book of Genesis explaining the real meaning of the rainbow. Major League Baseball has issued a warning telling the players they are not allowed to alter gay pride uniforms in any way. Michael Harrington reporting.
0: Half of all American school kids will soon live in states that offer public money for private education. Texas is the latest to join in, budgeting $1 billion to spend this fall on private and religious school scholarships, as well as homeschooling expenses. Next year, the federal government will start incentivizing private school scholarships in states that have never offered them before. A growing number of parents want to pull their kids out of the public schools over issues such as transgenderism and pornographic reading assignments. This is SRN News. There's a mixed bag of news regarding America's infant death rate.
4: Infant mortality in the U.S. dropping to a new all-time low last year to below 5.4 deaths per 1,000 live births. That's considered a significant decline from about 5.5 in 2024 and 5.6 per 1,000 live births in the two preceding years, translating to hundreds of fewer infant deaths per year. The CDC posted the data in late May, but Tuesday issued an in-depth analysis. While the U.S. rate has gone down over the decades, it has remained higher than other high-income countries. I'm Julie Walker.
0: Ever since Kevin Warsh was nominated to lead the Fed, a question has lingered. Will he seek to hike interest rates to tame inflation or cut rates, as President Trump has demanded? Today, he may provide the first hints of an answer when he oversees his first Federal Reserve policy meeting as chair. More details, SRNNews.com.
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7: Utah has the lowest legal blood alcohol limit in the country, and a new Colorado State University study finds the lower limit has led to significant drop in alcohol-related traffic deaths. Utah lowered the limit from 0.08 to 0.05 in 2018. Research suggests stricter impaired driving laws could save lives nationwide. No injuries in a Colorado Division of Fire Prevention and Control helicopter emergency landing near Rye in Pueblo County. The chopper had just completed a water drop on the Hidden Creek fire when the pilot smelled and then saw smoke in the cockpit from a small electrical fire. Pilot successfully landing in a nearby field. A mechanical assessment underway. Colorado's expanding Medicaid coverage for ambulance services. A new state law will reimburse EMS providers for treating patients on scene even without a hospital trip. Daily Sentinel says the change could reduce unnecessary emergency room visits and help lower overall health care costs. I'm Libby Pelletier in the News Center.
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9: 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I'm Zane Matthews. Coming up in this hour, Family Life Today and a New Beginning with Pastor Greg Laurie, 9 o'clock, Focus on the Family with Jim Daly. And then I'll have another hour of music at 9:30. Weather today for Western Colorado, Grand Junction and Delta, a red flag warning, sunny and hot, highs around 101, winds gusting up to 30 miles an hour. Thursday, the high of 99, Friday's high of 100. And in Montrose today, sunny and breezy, a red flag warning and a high of 96.
10: Hi, this is Pastor Charlie Bechtold of Gunnison Valley Church of the Nazarene in Delta. Your good news verse of the day is Philippians 2, 9 through 11. Therefore, God exalted him to the highest place and gave him the name that is above every name, that at the name of Jesus every knee shall bow, in heaven and on earth and under the earth, and every tongue confess that Jesus Christ is Lord, to the glory of God the Father. That's today's good news verse from Philippians 2, 9 through 11.
11: I'm Ruth Kramer with Mission Network News. Iran says Israel's continued occupation of southern Lebanon would violate the tentative U.S.-Iran deal. But Nuno with Triumph for Mercy Lebanon points out that Israel's target in Lebanon is Iran's proxy group, Hezbollah.
12: They're putting Lebanon inside that peace deal to keep Lebanon under Iran control.
11: Hezbollah has been sabotaging peace talks between Israel and Lebanon by continuing to fire missiles into northern Israel. Nuna says Lebanon struggled for 50 years with war after war. So Christians aren't praying for another short-term fix. Rather, they're praying for a real peace, one that will free Lebanon from the earthly and spiritual powers holding it hostage.
12: If it takes war so that we will have a lasting peace, let it be. We're not against the war.
11: Ministries are seeing a surge of Muslims coming with spiritual questions. Pray for true peace for Lebanon, that the gospel would be proclaimed to every person. And as an Ebola outbreak spreads in the Democratic Republic of the Congo and Uganda, David Durance of Teach Beyond says the fear is palpable and it's paralyzing missions to the area.
13: The fear of what could be, in some ways a very legitimate fear, is entirely disruptive. So even if there's little or no risk, it actually doesn't really matter if that is the case.
11: Durance prays that God will continue to open doors to make missions work in the region possible.
13: These children still need education. There are decisions that people need to make in terms of safety, and there's decisions that we need to make in terms of being courageous and saying, hey, we still can offer this because there actually is low risk or no risk. And that just requires an incredible level of discernment.
11: Pray for Teach Beyond's local project leaders and for unity among ministries serving the area. 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I'm Ruth Kramer.
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14: 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Mm-hmm. And that's when they noticed the switch. I didn't bring it up. They brought it up. 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
16: 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And I've got the most manly men in the whole city of Orlando City.
17: Yes, he knows.
18: Yes, you do.
16: Do I?
17: He knows how to pander.
16: George said, mm-hmm. Yes, we do.
18: I'll take that.
16: That was George Rosario. How do I say your last name? Rosario.
18: That's the American version.
16: No, what is it?
17: Rosario, isn't that?
18: Rosario.
16: Rosario. Wait, say that again.
18: Rosario.
16: And then we got Brian Goins over there. That I can say.
17: But yeah, it's pretty easy.
16: That's easy. Mm-hmm. And
18: Ron George.
17: Yep.
16: Tell our listeners, and you know, hopefully they're watching right now, because you know, this is such a pretty table. You know, my wife did a women's panel. I don't know. What do you think?
17: It's a strong table.
16: Yeah, strong table.
17: Yeah.
16: All right, Jerron, how many kids?
14: I have 4 kids.
16: How long married?
14: I've been married for 12 years.
16: Boys, girls?
14: One boy, 3 girls.
16: Ooh.
19: Ask him how many PhDs he has.
16: That was the voice of God coming in from the control room. That's Bruce, our audio engineer.
14: Yes.
16: PhDs? Mm-hmm. More than one?
14: I have one, and I'm working on a second one right
16: wow.
14: now.
16: Really? In what?
14: Yeah. So my first one is in global leadership. So I spent 3 years traveling around the world doing leadership. And then the next one is in public theology and community engagement.
16: Whoa.
18: Yeah. Public theology.
17: Very learned man you got next to you.
16: Yeah, I feel really mm-hmm. dumb right now.
14: No, it's still the dumb chair. I was pretty clear.
16: I don't think so.
14: Chair.
16: Yeah, I don't think so. George, what do you have?
18: I have 3 boys, 20, 19, and 16. They married 25 years this year.
16: Oh, man, congrats.
17: For you.
18: Yeah, praise God.
17: Yeah.
18: No PhDs.
16: None?
14: Oh, man. No.
16: Me neither.
18: Yeah.
17: Sorry.
18: Yeah.
16: Brian.
17: We pale over here compared to Deron.
16: Just did a wedding.
17: Yes, we did. I've been married 29 years to Jen. We have got 3 kids, 26-year-old daughter who just got married in January.
14: Oh, wow.
17: Got a 22-year-old son. He just got married as well back in May. So my kids were kind enough to get married, 2 of them in 1 year. Okay. I don't recommend that.
16: Whoa.
17: They got engaged within 24 hours of each other. That was not kind. And then I've got a 17-year-old son that we have forbidden to marry this year. So he can't get married.
14: So he's
17: got
14: to wait.
17: Yeah, he's got to wait.
16: Raise your hand if you've ever forgotten your kids somewhere. Really? 2 out of 4 of us?
17: Yeah.
16: George, you and I, man, we must be on another level.
17: Mm-hmm.
16: What's that look like? What do you mean you forgot them?
14: Hey, sometimes schedules are wild.
17: And that's right. Like,
14: well, somebody forgot to pick them up. Somebody better hurry.
18: I love that he doesn't blame.
17: Yeah, that's right. That's right. We left our, this is going to sound really bad and it's not. Like right when I say it, it's going to sound like somebody's getting nervous. We left our, he was probably a toddler. He was definitely a toddler. He was in a car seat and we left him in the back of the car. Fortunately, it was not hot. It was cold. We were Christmas tree shopping. And so we had a bunch of kids and we were with other families and not shopping. We were like cutting down our trees. This is old school. Like we were going up in the mountains of North Carolina, chopping down our own tree.
14: Oh, wow.
17: And when we say chopping, we mean picking it out and letting a guy with a chainsaw come. And so we all go to this restaurant and for some reason, I don't even remember, but Jen and I were in some moments of intense fellowship. You know what I'm saying? Yeah. And so we were at each other's odds a little bit and everyone got out of our car and we walk into the restaurant, both a little frustrated, both close the doors. We walk in and then we sit down and we look at each other and like, where's Gibson? Didn't you get Gibson? And that turned into another fight.
18: Stop
16: you
18: it.
16: You could be thrown in jail for that.
17: I know. It wasn't long though. It was a couple minutes.
14: He was
17: but, you
14: chilled
17: know,
14: in the back seat.
17: And it wasn't hot. So that's why I said no. I know.
16: Just in case you're wondering, Family Life does not endorse this kind of parenting. That is not what happens, but I actually did the same thing.
17: Did you really?
16: The police showed up at my house.
17: Ooh.
16: Yeah. I didn't forget. I intentionally ran. I'm going to run in. I'm going to run out at grocery store. He was asleep. You know how you're like, I'm going to take him out of the car
17: wake
16: seat.
17: Him up.
16: And this was way back there when stuff like that. And I ran in and came out and didn't think, oh, as I was walking to the car, I heard over the loudspeaker, there's a child in a car.
17: Oh,
16: I just got in my car, drove over him. And here, you won't believe this. I go that night to play basketball or something. And while I'm gone, a policeman comes to our house to check on my character. And the only thing that saved me is I told Ann.
17: Mm-hmm. Yeah.
16: And the fact
17: if you hadn't prepped her.
16: If I hadn't told her that I said, honey, I made a huge mistake today. Wow. Mm-hmm. Nobody will ever know. But, and if I hadn't told her, I think I'd been, he was like, if your husband told you, that means he made a mistake. But yeah.
17: Oh, man.
20: Crazy. I thought
17: I feel better.
20: I was
17: about
20: the best guy
17: right
20: at this
17: now.
20: Table. Yeah. I guess yeah. You feel better about that now, right?
17: I didn't have a cop, but it could have.
20: Okay, let's talk parenting.
17: Yeah, what are we talking about? Why are we just is this true confessions as dads right now?
20: Yeah, a little bit.
17: Mm-hmm.
20: No, oh, I mean we get to have a conversation that I know a couple things are gonna happen. There'll be some guys listening and hopefully they're gonna learn not to do what we do, but there'll be a lot of wives that are hopefully understanding even how we think and operate as men, as husbands and dads. So I want to tackle both areas. Since we're talking about kids, let's start with parenting. What do you have in terms of regrets?
18: I think time, like I wish I would have spent even more time with my kids. You know,
20: you still got them in the home, right?
18: They're still at home.
20: So
18: and then
20: can.
18: Now I'm like trying to push them out. At least the oldest ones. But I think work. I was working a lot of hours back in the day. Not to say I wasn't spending time with my boys, but I don't know. I just feel like time goes by so fast. And I wish I would have known that because I would have said a lot more and maybe trained a lot more. But yeah, I think that's one of my regrets.
21: Yeah. So I would say around the same. So there was a particular time around from 2018 to 2020 where I worked probably 80 hours a week. My kids didn't see me. I missed birthdays and everything. And then it came to a head when my youngest, she's not my youngest anymore. This is the 8-year-old. She's like, Dad, I never see you.
17: Oh, wow.
21: And that broke my heart. And that's when it changed. But I was in that mode where I got to provide for my family. I got to make sure everything's okay. I got to take care of the bills. All the weight was on my shoulders. So I was like, well, I'll just work. Mm-hmm. And that's what I did. And that was a 2-year period where I just felt like I missed them growing up. And I do regret that.
20: So you got the same regret.
21: Mm-hmm.
20: Brian's yours same or different?
17: I can have that regret. I've got a list of them. Man. We can go counseling. We're getting true confessions here.
18: Yep.
17: When I think about, man, there's a lot that you can feel. And I think every dad feels a sense of he's never going to be enough.
20: Yeah. Yeah.
17: You know, which is just true. And I think because we're fallen people, right? Mm-hmm. I remember scarring Palmer as a kid. We were wrestling, you know, like on the bed or something. And I remember.
20: How old was he?
17: He was probably 2, you know, and I remember we were like wrestling and I felt my thumb kind of enter in right here by his eye. And he kind of yelped a little bit. And I looked and there's like this half moon little cut from my, and I just sat there and I went, that's not going to be the last time I scar him.
20: Mm-hmm.
17: And the scars that I regret are those that are kind of on their heart.
18: The emotional. Yes.
17: You know, whether it's because of a word or just something you say or not say in a moment.
20: Have you had
17: or spiritually, you know, I didn't pour into them enough spiritually. I probably feel that more than anything.
20: You've got older kids. Have you had any of them come to you as a, got to be adults, and my kids are, my oldest just turned 40, so I'm the old man here.
17: Yeah, you are.
20: But have you had your kids come to you? Did you say, yeah, you are?
17: No, I heard that was George.
20: Hey, edit that out. Bruce, take that out.
18: I just thought about my biggest regret.
20: Oh, you got another one.
18: Yeah, and it ties into what you're asking now, because it was my oldest, and he was a little older, but I remember he told me, Dad, I thought you were perfect.
17: Mm.
18: And I remember hearing that and it hit me so hard. It was like, this weighty thing. I was like, wait, I never wanted my son to think that of me. And I realized in that moment, like, I haven't been transparent with my boys. And to me, that equated to not showing my sons that I need Jesus.
17: Yeah.
18: And that to me was my biggest regret. Cause now I tell them all the time, like, your dad messed up again. So I've learned that's important to be transparent with my boys about my failures and my sin and my struggles.
20: Yeah. You know, as a pastor, I have definitely felt the tension of serving marriages in our church. I mean, it's a passion of ours and, you know, couples aren't falling apart, but they're not really connecting either. So things can look fine on the surface or on the outside, but there's always some drift happening
22: for sure
20: underneath. And you see this as a leader and you know marriages need support, but figuring out what to do, often it can feel overwhelming. 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
22: And we have that for you. 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STRONGFAMILIES.
20: That's one word.
22: Yep. through June 30th. And you can go to familylifetoday.com and click the link in the show notes and just again, enter the discount code STRONGFAMILIES.
20: Let me tell you, strong families don't happen by accident. Sometimes all it takes is one intentional step to help couples reconnect again. I've shared this here probably sometime. It's been a while, but we found pornography on our computer. This is way back before digital devices, a home computer.
1: Yeah.
20: Which, duh, it's in the basement.
17: Yeah.
20: Okay.
17: Yeah.
20: First prop, it should be where everybody can see it. So, my oldest is, I think, 12 or 11 or 12. So, three boys. And I didn't know who did it. Actually, Ann found it. And her first question was,
18: Is this you?
20: Yeah, and I'm like, it's not me. Yeah. And I'm not lying. It's not me.
18: Yeah.
20: So now I'm like, and I remember thinking, what will my response be as a dad if my son ever starts down that road? And here it is. So then it's like, I got to, you know, do a little investigation when we find out it's one of my sons. So we go down and I'll never forget, Ann and I are sitting on a couch. He's on the other side. And he said, yeah, that was me. And he felt really bad. And here's my moment.
17: Yeah.
20: Like, and I thought I'd probably get pretty mad. Like, okay, we got to, you know what my moment was? I cried.
17: Yeah.
20: And it's what George made me think of as I said, I've been down this road. You just opened Pandora's box. This opens a world that doesn't go away easy. And I want to be your dad to be with you. So it was a moment where I get to say, I'm weak. Yeah. I have been there. It isn't something that just goes away. I'm still have to, you know, fight that. Yeah. Let's fight it together. But you're right.
18: Had you shared that with your sons before?
20: Not till then. And I remember asking that same son that he was in middle school. I said, he was on a wrestling team. I said, see, how many of your wrestling buddies look at porn? You know what he said? This is in the 80s. He said, every kid. He's in a public school, every kid. Wow. I'm like, and we're talking magazines, right?
17: Right.
20: It's like, wow. And, you know, think about where we are now.
17: Yeah.
20: We're handing them a device that can carry that. But I think what you just said, I mean, that vulnerability of being a dad that is weak and shares that sort of like, let's go on a journey together is a good thing, right?
21: Yeah. Mm-hmm. So that's something I had to learn. So my kids have a saying for me. They say they had two different dads. The first one they call Prime Dad, and Prime Dad was nothing cracks. Everything's perfect. Like, I don't make any mistakes.
20: You're prime.
21: Then, a year or so ago, man, it was like a light just switched. And I was like, what am I doing? I'm setting them up for failure because everybody has issues. And if they don't see that, then when they get older, man, I'm going to be in a world of hurt trying to help them navigate.
20: So what happened to you a year ago? Why'd you flip that?
21: I just think it was just me maturing, just realizing that showing somebody perfection is not actually how you lead people, right? Mm-hmm. And if I want to lead my family correctly, then I need to show them all parts of me. And the vulnerable part is what actually started changing my relationship with my kids. Mm-hmm. And that's when they noticed the switch. I didn't bring it up. They brought it up. And it's funny that we laugh about it now, but it was a switch for them, and it's completely different now.
20: Yeah, you know, when I said regrets, all three of you said, I wish I'd spent more time.
21: Yeah.
20: Mm-hmm. Like, time flies by. Yeah. So I immediately thought, how's that apply to your marriage? Mm-hmm. Have you heard the same thing from your wife? Or do you feel the same way?
17: She wishes she had less time with her. that's what I feel. How about you, George?
18: Some of that is because I was spending so much time with my wife. Mm-hmm. We did that right. We would spend a lot of time with each other and prioritize our marriage. And that came from a time of, you know, when babies are first born, I think especially moms are like, dad, you were like, dad gets no attention. Yeah. So, I think we were just like recovering and making up for that too. Cause that's just the reality. The babies really need the parents and the marriage kind of takes a back seat sometimes. So we were spending a lot of time and we still do. We love the kids know like mom and dad first. We'll get some attention later, but So I think that's,
20: I mean, Duran, you said earlier you worked 18 hours a week.
21: Oh yeah. It almost cost me my marriage.
20: Wow. I was going to say, wasn't your wife over there going, hey?
21: Mm-hmm. We moved down to Florida with just me, her, and the kids. No support system or anything like that. She's never left the state she was born in, which was in Indiana.
18: Wow.
21: So I moved her 1,000 miles away from her family, and I immediately start working 80 hours a week. Mm-hmm. She looks at me one day, and she says, I can go back home and be a single parent.
20: Mm. Ooh.
21: Yeah.
17: That feels good.
21: Yeah. Yeah. You know, I think I'm doing everything right. We got the house. We got the cars.
18: Yeah.
21: Physically on the outside, everybody's taken care of. It looks great. But it was crumbling.
20: I mean, was that comment enough to wake you up, or did it take a little more?
21: No, it was not enough to wake me up, but it was enough to get my attention.
20: Mm-hmm.
21: But it didn't last because work still needed to get done. So I just kept working. It wasn't until my 8-year old now that came and said, "I miss you. I'd never see you."
18: Yeah.
20: And that was it.
21: I was like, okay. Yeah. Because at first I was like, my wife doesn't understand what it takes to take care of the bills and make sure everything's good. So I kind of blew it off. I'm like, you just don't understand the weight.
20: Yeah, yeah.
21: But then you have your...
20: Now, do you guys think there's something in us as men that drives us to work like that? And I'm not saying we all do 80 hours, but there's... Yeah. I've noticed, at least in me and other men, man, we go hard.
21: Yes.
20: There's like this drive to accomplish and succeed or whatever the job is. Yeah. And it's almost... And again, I'm talking personally, so maybe this isn't your story, but there's almost like, hey, you're good, right? Uh-huh. As a wife and as the kids, you're good, right? Please be good. Because yes. I got some
17: really
20: over here.
17: The answer.
20: Yeah.
17: Yeah.
20: Have you struggled with that?
18: I would say most men probably. It's not my story. So when I say spend time, I mean like quality time.
20: Yeah.
18: Because my sin is passivity. I'm very passive. Naturally, I have a natural inclination just to be passive. I'm not as driven as most men around me. Mm. Probably because I never had an example of what that looked like growing up. You know, my dad wasn't around and he had really a good male role model. I say this all the time. I think I was discipled into passivity.
20: Mm.
18: Yeah, because of my surroundings. It just wasn't anybody being intentional to pour into me. So I think I also was training my kids into passivity because that's all I knew.
20: Yeah.
18: You know, so for me, it wasn't the drive. It was the lack of, it was the unintentionality that I think caused that problem with me and my boys.
20: Yeah. Do you guys experience that? Is passivity a thing?
17: Yeah. It's fun. I think even in a drive, you're passive.
20: Mm. What do you mean?
17: Well, even if you're driven, you're passive about the things that really matter.
20: Mm.
17: So it's like you can still be totally driven. You were driven, Darren, about, you know, getting PhD, getting, you know, leading, traveling the world, all that. But then you were passive with the things that you'd go, I value my wife. I value my kids, but I'm passive. I'm not taking time with them.
18: Right.
17: And so I think that's the underbelly of laziness is that I can be lazy with stuff that matters. Yeah. And so even if you're driven, I think you can be passive. And I can definitely relate with George as far as like you can lean back rather than lean in, whether it's with work or with kids or wife.
20: Yeah.
17: I know for me, it was spiritually. Like that was where if you were going back to the question about regret with my wife, I mean, for 23 years of our 29 years, Jen would have said the number one thing on her prayer list was that she would have a husband who would pray with her on a regular basis.
20: Mm-hmm.
17: And we pray before dinner and big decisions and all that, but we just wouldn't. I knew that was part of her love language. I knew that's how she wanted to connect with God and with me. I just felt totally intimidated by it.
18: Yeah.
17: Because I didn't have much of an example or a disciple. I always heard, pray with your wife every day. Like I heard Dennis Rainey say that every day. Like that was his biggest success, who was the founder of Family Life. Mm-hmm. You know, and I would feel totally insecure about that.
20: Mm-hmm. Oh, wow. And you wouldn't feel insecure praying with guys.
17: No.
20: Or leading a Bible study or praying from the stage.
17: Praying with Jen.
20: Yeah. What is it? Do you know?
17: I think it's because I felt like I was having to perform.
20: Mm. Do you guys experience that? Because I have felt the same thing.
18: My wife has shared with me that she felt that pressure.
17: Hmm.
20: What do you mean?
18: When we started to pray together, she felt the need to pray the way that I prayed.
20: Oh.
18: Right? She felt like I prayed these really lofty prayers. And I was like, and for me, the struggle was I've always loved my alone closet time. And I felt like that's my time. I don't want anybody in that time, even my wife, which is crazy to say. But when we started to pray together, it was like, it's like you're exposing everything. I think that's the challenge, right? Because it's like, this is an intimate space.
20: Right.
18: And it's like, why wouldn't I invite my wife into this intimate space? But yeah, I don't know, man. It's crazy because it is, you have to overcome that hurdle, whatever the fears are, whatever those preconceived ideas are that you have to pray a certain way in front of your spouse and perform. It's just not even real. Like,
20: and maybe because it's so intimate is why they love it.
18: Yes. Yeah.
20: They want emotional connection, which is heightened when we go vertical with them together. And there's part of me that gets afraid of that. I've felt the same thing you said, Brian and George. So like, I can pray with any guy.
17: Right.
20: Yeah. I can walk up on stage. I mean, and you've heard my story when Ann said she was at church that morning. And that night she said, I wish the man that led our church lived here.
17: Wow. Yeah.
20: And when I asked her, and I didn't understand what she meant. And maybe you've heard this, but I just turned to her and said, what do you mean? She goes, I watched you today. You're preaching with passion. You're casting vision. And then you pray with this, like, real relationship with God. And you can, and she says, she goes, and you come home, you're just a dud. She literally said dud. And I responded really well. Yeah. I jumped up. And,
17: I bet you repented.
20: I was all of it. Honey, you're right. No, I mean, I said something like, I know the men in this church and you got the best one right here. Anyway. But the truth is, only reason I'm sharing that, because our listeners have heard that.
18: Yeah.
20: She was right.
18: Yeah, absolutely.
20: She was right. I didn't realize it until the next day when I got alone with God, but I'm like, I need to step up in the home. I don't need to step up in my job. I'm bringing it there. Yeah. I'm not bringing it here.
18: Yep.
20: Have you felt that? Like, she, and I would really love to know, what is spiritual companionship, partnership, leadership look like for you guys as husbands and as dads?
21: I think for me, the fear was that she knows me. She knows what I struggle with. She knows the intricacies of it. And so sometimes it felt like, man, does she believe what's coming out of my mouth?
20: Because we just
21: fought 15 minutes ago, and now I'm sitting here praying, and and does she actually believe what I'm saying? Do I believe what I'm saying? So I think it was that fear that she knows me better than anyone, which is great. But at the same time, there was that fear of, man, I'm trying to lead you spiritually, but then you know all of my struggles. You know what I deal with and what I fight with. That made it really, really hard in the beginning, real hard. And I think with time, it's changed, but that was my struggle in the beginning.
20: How about you guys? Like the spiritual leadership or partnership with your wife?
18: Well, one, saying, babe, I'm struggling. Pray for me. It's empowering. It's also like it promotes trust. I remember when I first started sharing with her, man, guys, like I was battling in my head. I remember having thoughts of wanting to go watch porn. This was a few years back. And I was like, why do I need to tell this to my wife? I didn't do the act. You know what I mean?
20: But
18: the Holy Spirit was saying, no, you need to tell her. And I remember the first time I told her, I was expecting the judgment and the, well, let's solve this and let's do all the things. And I just didn't want any of that. Her response though was, wow, babe, like, thank you for sharing that. And there was some of the, what can we do to prevent, you know, what are the boundaries and stuff?
20: Yeah, right.
18: But the starting to practice that has deepened our prayer time together, even our intimacy together. And it's, just like trusting my wife.
20: Isn't that interesting that what you just shared? Yeah. A lot of guys wouldn't think that's leadership. You led.
18: Oh, absolutely, bro.
20: By sharing a struggle.
18: Yes.
20: That's, they love that.
18: And the kids too.
20: Yeah.
18: Right. They need to see that.
20: They do. Yeah.
18: You know, so.
17: Yeah. Yeah, I think too often, and I think we put this weight on leadership as like this sense of you've got to set yourself up. Whereas Jesus modeled that sense of a leader, somebody who steps down. A leader, somebody steps down and shares their vulnerability. Right. Somebody who steps down and shares their struggles, their weaknesses, and says, how can we do this better together?
18: Yeah.
17: You know, it's not out in front and setting a pace as much as it is really stewarding this culture, this family culture, my relationship with you and my relationship with the Lord.
18: The key word is a partnership.
20: What a great day on the men's panel. We're going to talk tomorrow as well, and we get in some deep stuff tomorrow.
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0: your conscience can become more seared. And then before you know it, you're going to have your last night, you're going to have your last meal, and you're going to give your last statement, and then you're going to enter eternity. And the thing you want to be sure of is that you will go to heaven.

0: I had only known. It's a sentence filled with regret. If I'd only known that would be the last time I'd see my mom. If I'd only known the house wasn't safe to live in, or the water wasn't safe to drink, or the car wasn't safe to drive. Many may have a similar regret when they one day stand before the Lord. Today on A New Beginning, Pastor Greg Laurie brings us face to face with the regret that enveloped a certain Old Testament king. It serves as a strong warning to all of us.
1: So we're going to look at a story now that you've probably heard before, and some of you maybe haven't, about a young man who happened to be the king of Babylon, who was weighed on God's scales, and this guy was the lightest of lightweights. And this is a story where God wrote on the wall of the palace. You've heard that expression, the writing is on the wall, right? This is where that expression came from. This is a story of Belshazzar, who is the grandson of King Nebuchadnezzar. So this king, we're going to look at in a moment, went out of his way to mock and attack God. And he faced the consequences. Listen to this. It's never a good idea to mock God. Because the Bible says, be not deceived, God is not mocked. Whatsoever a man sows, that will he also reap. Let's see how that went for him. Daniel 5, starting in verse 1, I'm reading from the New Living Translation. King Belshazzar had a great feast for 1,000 of his nobles. He drank wine with them. And while Belshazzar was drinking the wine, he gave orders to bring in the gold and silver cups that his predecessor, Nebuchadnezzar, had taken from the temple in Jerusalem. I'll just throw in a little detail. These cups and such were used for the worship of God. He wanted to drink from them with his nobles, his wives, and his concubines, and he brought these gold cups taken from the temple, the house of God, along with his kings and nobles, and they drank from them, and when they drank from them, they praised their idols made of gold, silver, and stone. So he's going out of his way to laugh at that which God has

0: read it, and those mysterious words, many, many tekel pharsin. And he is terrified as he sees this writing on the wall. The smirk is gone. And now he is sobering up quickly. And he doesn't know what to do. And what does it say? It says, you've been weighed in God's balances. Loose paraphrase, you are a spiritual lightweight. The Bible says he turned pale and his knees started knocking. It's implied in the original language, he defecated. I mean, think about it. You see this hand writing on a wall. Man, this guy sobered up so quickly. And so enter the queen mother. It's time for grandma to show up. This is the wife of Nebuchadnezzar, and she comes into her foolish grandson, and she says, you know what? You need to call for the prophet Daniel. Now, Daniel had been there through the life and career of Nebuchadnezzar. He didn't have much to say to evil Merodach. He had kind of gone off the grid, shut down his social media accounts. He's 90 years old. They say, Daniel, you need to go see the king right now. So Daniel sort of comes out of mothballs and walks there into the court of Belshazzar and sees what is happening. And Belshazzar didn't know a thing about Daniel. It's almost like he was intentionally ignorant. He didn't want to know about his grandfather and his conversion. He wanted to live his life the way that he wanted to live. And that's how some people are. You tell him about Jesus and say, I don't want to hear about it. I don't want to talk about it. I remember for years I talked to my mom about my faith in Christ. She said, I don't want to talk about that. I don't want to talk about that. Over and over, I don't want to talk about that. One day, I felt directed by the Lord to go to her and say, we're going to talk about this today. And thankfully, that conversation resulted in my mom finally coming around to Christ and following him. But it took a long time, because the hardest people to reach are members of your own family. And so you might know somebody like this, but God wants to reach them, and he doesn't want you to give up on them. So the prophet Daniel tells Belshazzar about his grandfather's conversion. He says in 22, Belshazzar, you knew all of this, but you have not humbled yourself. You knew it. You didn't do anything about it. Sometimes the question is asked, what about the person who has never heard the gospel? Will God send them to hell if they live in the middle of a jungle or in the middle of a desert? They're always in a desert or a jungle. Will God send them to hell? Listen, you will be judged according to the light you have received. But here's the bottom line. You have heard the gospel. You say, what do you mean gospel? The gospel is a word that simply means good news. And the good news is that there is a God in heaven who loves you. But the bad news is you've broken his commandments and fallen short of his glory. But Christ died on the cross for your sin. And if you'll turn from your sin and put your faith in Jesus as your Savior and Lord, he'll forgive you and you can go to heaven when you die and find the meaning of life right here and now. That's the gospel. So don't say, I've never heard it. You just heard it. And God will hold you accountable. So Daniel says, you were willfully ignorant of this. You didn't want to hear it. And now God has said, your days are numbered. That's what many means. Many, your days are numbered. Your number is up.
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0: You know, I've heard people describe a trip to Israel as seeing the Bible actually come to life. Hey, everybody, Greg Laurie. And I've been to Israel many times, and I've led a lot of tours, and I have to say that's absolutely true. Listen, when you're walking on the same stones that Jesus himself walked on, well, that's something that's enriching to your faith. It's not just a travel experience. It actually energizes and enhances your study of the Bible. Think of it this way. It's a vacation with a purpose. And we're going to be taking a tour of Israel April 6 to 15, 2027. 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

0: and before the Lord. Today's message is titled, The Writing is on the Wall.
1: Psalm 90 verse 10 says, 70 years are given to us. Some may even reach 80. You don't know how long you're going to live. I'm just 1 year shy of 70. So it's real. I understand that, but I'm not afraid. God gives me 10 years, 20 years, 30 years. Every day is a gift to me from God, and I want to live it for His glory, and I want to reach people with the gospel. You cannot extend your life. You know, you think if I just have a healthy diet and I exercise more, it seems like every time you turn around, it's a person who's out jogging who drops dead and has a heart attack. Meanwhile, the random person that eats all the wrong foods lives longer. I remember watching a show on television, a news program, and they said, we have a man who's over 100 years old, and he's going to reveal the secret of his longevity. So I watched the whole dumb program just to find out what this guy did. Finally, they revealed it. He's this old dude, and he says, every day I eat a hot dog. I'm like, seriously? And it showed him in the market buying these really random hot dogs. Not like Hebrew National. These are the kind that it's questionable what they're made from. He ate one of these hot dogs every day. He lived past 100 years old. Well, the billionaires are trying to crack the code. You know, when you're a billionaire, you can do all kinds of stuff. Fly to outer space. And so this is something that, you know, I've got all this money. And now the billionaires are trying to figure out how to extend their lives through technology. They want to find a cure for aging. One well-known billionaire wants to have a computer chip strapped to his brain. I'm not making this up. One Silicon Valley billionaire is investing in a startup that promises to upload your brain into a computer to grant eternal life to you, to your consciousness. No. Technology is not going to give you eternal life. Technology is not going to extend your life, and it's certainly not going to save your soul. Only God can do that. Here's another thing. I'm not making any of this up. Billionaires are getting blood transfusions from healthy young people between ages 16 and 25, feeling this could reverse aging. It had an unexpected side effect. They found a strong desire to move back into their parents' homes and play video games all day long. That they didn't plan on that. But he says, you've been weighing the balances and you've been found lacking. You want to have weight in your life as a follower of God. Well, Belshazzar was saying, thank you for revealing this to me. I want to reward you. I want to lay some bling on you. I'm going to give you a gold chain. See, they're wearing gold chains even back then. And it says that, verse 29, he dressed Daniel in purple robes and a gold chain was put around Daniel's neck, and he was proclaimed the highest ruler in the kingdom. But that night, King Belshazzar, the Babylonian king, was killed. It's too late. He went too far. You know, there is a point of no return. Or you reject something, you reject the gospel, you say no to God, and your heart can be irreparably hardened. Every time you hear the gospel and you say no to it, your heart can become harder. Your conscience can become more seared. And then before you know it, you're going to have your last night. You're going to have your last meal. And you're going to give your last statement. And you may not even necessarily know it's your last statement. Michael Jackson was trying to make a comeback, and he was rehearsing for a world tour. And his final words were, this is it. This is really it. And he died shortly after making that statement. Nostradamus, who's known for predicting the future, predicted it right at least one time. He said, tomorrow I shall no longer be here. And he wasn't. The famous artist Pablo Picasso gave his last words, drink to me, drink to my health, because I can't drink anymore. A leader of a famous rock band took his own life, and on a note clipped on his shirt, he wrote his final words, I am a lonely soul. Are you a lonely soul? It was too late for Belshazzar. He went too far, but it's not too late for you. You want to be ready. You want to get right with God. And so all he had to do was admit his sin. But he was unwilling to do that. This is not the only time God has written. God wrote on a wall in our story before us. But there's another time God wrote. It's when Jesus walked this earth. And you remember there was a woman caught in sexual sin. And they brought her before Jesus and they threw her on the ground. And they said, the law says she should be put to death. What do you say? And Jesus looked around at these self-righteous, sanctimonious hypocrites. And the Bible says he reached down and started to write in the sand. I'm wondering, what did he write? Was it a tic-tac-toe game? Here's it. I'm X, you're zero, go. I don't know what he wrote. But then he stood up and said, let him that is without sin among you cast the first stone. And the Bible says they left from the oldest to the youngest. And then he turned to this woman and he said, woman, where are your accusers? She said, I have none, Lord. He said, neither do I accuse you. Go and sin no more. He wrote on the sand and he forgave her, just as God wrote on the wall. And I wonder if there's somebody right here that's been running from God. Maybe you've gone out of your way to make fun of Christians, but you're realizing you need God right now, because listen to me, one day your number's gonna be up. One of these days you're gonna have your last meal and you're gonna make your last statement, and then you're gonna enter eternity. And the thing you wanna be sure of is that you will go to heaven and be right with God. And I wonder right now, as you hear me, I wonder if you could say, I know I will go to heaven when I die. Or maybe that's something that has a big question mark over it. I was talking to a guy not long ago. We're out riding motorcycles and we're watching this guy fish, and we started to chat with him, and I started talking to him about Christ, and I asked him a question. Do you think you'll go to heaven when you die? And he said, I think so. And I said, why? He says, because I'm a good person. And I said, I'm sure you're a very good person. But unfortunately, you're not good enough to get to heaven in your own ability, because we've all sinned and we've all broken God's commandments. And that's why God sent his son, Jesus Christ, to die for us on the cross. But it's not just enough to know that intellectually. I have to respond to it. And the Bible says I need to repent of my sin. The word repent means to hang a U-turn. It's a military term that means turn around and about face. So instead of running from God, you run to God, and then you need to receive Jesus Christ into your life as your Savior and Lord. And that's why I want to close this message for you right now. This is your moment to ask Christ into your life and be forgiven of all of your sin, so you can know with certainty you'll go to heaven when you die. If you haven't done that, do it now. You say, well, I'll do it when I'm older, like you. I wait till I'm like 80. Okay, here's the problem with that. If you hear the gospel over and over again and say no to it, you're going to be set in your ways. It won't be that God doesn't want to forgive you. He's always willing to forgive, but there could come a point where you would go beyond the point of no return, and actually you would not want to be forgiven. So don't put it off. And then how do you know you're going to make it to 80? How do you know you're going to make it to 70? Belshazzar was a very young man when his life came to an end. This could be the last night for somebody that I'm talking to right now. But if you're a Christian, you don't have to be afraid, because the Bible says to live is Christ and to die is gain. I'll know going to God's presence. But if you're not a Christian, you should be scared. You should be worried. But that can all change. Right now for you, if you'll say, Lord, forgive me of my sin. Come and live in my life. I want to be ready to meet you one day. If you've not done that yet, you can do it right here, right now. I'm going to close with a prayer, and I'm going to ask you, if you don't have Christ living in your life, if you're not sure your sin is forgiven, I'm going to ask you to respond to this invitation I'm going to extend to you right now. So let's all bow our heads and everybody pray. Father, thank you for your love for us. Thank you so much for sending Jesus Christ to die on the cross for our sin and to rise again from the dead. Now I pray for everyone here and everyone that's watching and listening, wherever they are. If they don't know you yet, let this be the moment they believe. Let this be the moment they come to put their faith in Jesus Christ. We commit them to you now. In Jesus' name I pray. Amen.

0: 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And if you'd like to do that, if you'd like to make a change in your relationship with the Lord, Pastor Greg wants to help you, and he'll do so before today's edition of A New Beginning concludes, so stay tuned. But if you weren't able to catch all of Pastor Greg's insight today, it's not gone forever. You can get a free replay by going to harvest.org. Just look for the message called The Writing is on the Wall. Well, Pastor Greg, your story, your dramatic story of how you came to Christ, is told in the book Jesus Revolution.
1: Yeah.
0: It was a tough childhood, but that story has touched a lot of lives. At what point over the years did you realize your story, as painful as it was something to be thankful for?
1: Well, I would say after I came to Christ and I began to tell people about what God had done for me, I realized that it was a story that could bring glory to God. You know, I wouldn't wish my childhood on anyone. Having said that, the Lord, as the scripture says, brought beauty out of ashes. He brought something good despite the bad that happened to me. And the Bible does promise that God can cause all things to work together for good to those that love God and are called according to his purpose. Listen, we all have a story. We all have a testimony. Some, granted, may be more dramatic than others, but everyone is valid. Here's your testimony. Here's my testimony. In a nutshell, it's like that guy who was healed by Jesus in the Bible who said, "Once I was blind, but now I see." That's our story. We were spiritually blind. Our eyes were opened and we put our faith in Christ. And so my story is told in detail in a book called Jesus Revolution, written with my friend Ellen Vaughn, an outstanding author. And it was also made into a film by the same title, Jesus Revolution. We want to send you this book, Jesus Revolution, for your gift of any size. And for those who can be a little bit more generous, we'll also send you a copy of the Jesus Revolution film on DVD and in digital download so you can enjoy it on your computer, your tablet, your phone. So get your copy of the Jesus Revolution. And I pray that my story will inspire you to tell your story.
0: All right. 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Well, Pastor Greg, a few moments ago, you spoke of the need to get our hearts right with God.
1: Yeah.
0: Could you help someone who wants to do that right now?
1: Yes, I'd be delighted to. Listen, as you've listened to this program today, maybe something's been happening inside of your heart where you're sensing, I need to do this personally, but how do I do it and what do I do? Let me help you. It's very simple. In fact, it's so simple you may be shocked. God, this relationship with him is just a prayer away. The Bible says, if you will call upon the name of the Lord, you'll be saved. So I'd like to lead you in a prayer where you do just that. You call on the name of the Lord. This can be the moment where you change your eternal address, literally from hell to heaven. Just pray these words, Lord Jesus, I know that I'm a sinner, but I know that you're the Savior who died on the cross for me and rose again from the dead. Jesus, I choose to follow you from this moment forward. In your name I pray. Amen. I know. It's such a simple, short prayer, but you just called on the name of the Lord. And you know what? He heard that prayer. And if you meant that prayer in your heart, he answered that prayer. Now let me help you to get started on the right foot in your new life in Jesus Christ. The greatest adventure awaits you, the life of walking with God. I want to send you what we call a New Believer's Bible, and it's a New Living Translation with a lot of notes on how to grow spiritually woven through this unique edition of Scripture. So I'll send you the New Believer's Pack that includes the New Believer's Bible and a whole lot more. And let me be the first to say to you, congratulations, and welcome to the family of God.
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3: With SRN News, I'm Rich Thomason in Washington. The Trump team is under pressure from Congress to release details of the U.S.-Iran deal to be signed on Friday in Geneva. The bottom line, according to President Trump, is that Iran will never have a nuclear weapon, and he says that's just about 100% of what he sought in the deal. Mr. Trump is venting. He's voicing frustration over Israel's attacks on Iranian-backed Hezbollah in Lebanon.
4: Now, I'm not happy with the way Israel has handled themselves with Lebanon and with Hezbollah. He should have been able to do the job faster. It just goes on forever. And when that happens, it throws a negative light on the big deal, and that's the deal with Iran.
3: President's remarks generating concern among some supporters of Israel, both here in the U.S. and abroad. While November is still a long way off in the world of politics, new polling shows things tightening up ahead of the all-important midterm elections.
5: Republicans are closing the gap with Democrats, trailing by just 3 points among American adults, 39% to 36%, and by only 2 points among registered voters, 46% to 44%. The shift points to an increasingly competitive election season, with voter concerns like the cost of living shaping momentum on both sides. The poll comes after months of claims of a pending huge blue wave victory by Democrats in the fall. Ken Lorman reporting.
3: President Trump is delaying the confirmation hearing for Jay Clayton, his choice for National Intelligence Director. The president wants to focus first on getting a voter ID bill through Congress. One person dead following last night's crash of a business jet went down on a highway in Laredo in South Texas. The Dow is up 160 points, the Nasdaq trading 4 points higher. This is SRN News. A Christian adoption agency makes a big announcement.
6: 5 years ago, when Bethany Christian Services announced that it would begin placing children with gay couples, the backlash was intense. Now Bethany is reversing course, announcing it will no longer place kids with same-sex couples. In a press release, the agency says, quote, "The board of directors has voted to take steps to clarify and reinforce the Christian faith commitments and beliefs that have shaped our work for more than 80 years. Michael Harrington reporting.
3: There's an unusual battle taking place in the small town of Fairview, Texas. Town asking the Mormon Church to voluntarily lower the steeple of its planned Fairview Temple from 120 feet to 100 feet. Town officials call it a gesture of goodwill to the church's neighbors. Fairview already lost a legal battle to shorten the steeple, so now the town council is asking for a dialogue with Mormon leaders to achieve their goal. When faced with zoning restrictions on the church, it defends itself on the basis of religious rights. This is SRN News. Well-known restaurant chain that's been around for almost 70 years being sold for a bundle.
7: Yum Brands said on Tuesday that private equity firm Long Range Capital will buy Pizza Hut's business outside mainland China for about $1.5 billion. Yum China Holdings is purchasing the mainland China operations for about $1.2. Pizza Hut has been struggling in recent years with growing competition from companies like DoorDash and Uber Eats. Pizza Hut was founded by two brothers back in 1958. They say they chose the name of their store in Wichita, Kansas, because the sign only had room for 8 letters. Bob Agner reporting.
3: A newly released AP NORC poll finds that most Americans believe that civil liberties, such as the right to vote, are under threat these days. But they also continue to firmly agree that the rights expressed in the nation's founding documents are core to the country's identity. More details, SRNNews.com.
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0: And good morning. 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
2: Hi, this is Jim Daly from Focus on the Family. Thanks for listening today on KJOL, where you hear the light.
3: Be thinking about what financial decision would express best my love for my spouse. How can I organize money in a way that would be good for our relationship? And if they can organize their use of money around making the difference that God uniquely had in mind in bringing them together in marriage, that will set them on a very, very good path.
4: Well, that's personal finance writer and speaker Matt Bell, and he joins us again today on Focus on the Family with Jim Daly. I'm John Fuller, and thanks for being here.
2: You know, John, last time we had a great conversation about the early years of marriage and finances, and everybody went, yay! most people don't say that, but most people do need to pay attention to that, especially as you're engaged and deciding, okay, how do we do these things? You got to talk about money. And we covered that last time. If you missed the program, go hear it from the website, or you can get the smartphone app and have access to all the programs right there. So we're going to continue the discussion today and get more practical advice on how couples can really tackle the issue of financial problems.
4: Yeah, and Matt is an expert in biblical money management. He's managing editor at Sound Mind Investing, which is a Christian company to help people invest successfully in order to care for their family and live generously. And today, we're going to explore more insights from his book called Starting Strong, Discovering the Good That Money Can Do Through Your Marriage.
2: Matt, welcome back to Focus.
3: Thanks so much. It's really great to be here.
2: Yeah. Again, people respond to these programs because I think it's where so many people are living. You know, we're having some difficulty. We're not sure quite what to do. So, again, let me encourage you to get a hold of us, get a copy of the book, talk to one of our caring Christian counselors, whatever you need. Let's get into it, though. You and Jude were living in Chicago. Sorry. I'm sorry. I don't want to tease all our Chicago listeners. But you had a hefty property tax bill. How did you manage that? If you're willing, what was the amount, and how did you dig out of it?
3: Mm-hmm. Yeah, it was $1,000 a month. And this was not even a large house.
2: For how many months?
4: Every month.
3: So $12,000 annual property tax bill. And when I first got that bill, I was shocked. I guess I just hadn't really done the homework of what we were getting ourselves into.
2: That's big.
3: It was huge. In fact, when I saw the bill the first time, I thought maybe one of our kids had been kidnapped and this was a ransom note. It just seemed crazy high. But that was a wake-up call to me because we had to really scramble to come up with the money for the property tax bill. But ever since then, we've been taking 1/12th of the annual amount of all of these, kind of what I like to call periodic bills or expenses, things you're spending money on sometime during the year but not necessarily every month, and we're setting it aside into savings so that when the bill comes due, the money is there. This is a great thing to do for vacations, for Christmas gifts, for the annual home insurance bill, the semi-annual car insurance bill. If you can put aside 1/12th of the annual amount of all such bills and expenses, and then the money will be there when the bill comes due, and that's a beautiful thing.
2: You know, we and I agree. I mean, it takes a little discipline. I think Gene and I did the old envelope thing early on.
3: Yeah, very effective.
2: Just put actual cash in envelopes, and then we did start stealing from here or there. But, you know, as long as it works, right? You're not going over anything.
3: Yeah, it's okay.
2: I mean, it's really just, it's right there for you to see and to feel and to touch.
3: Right.
2: But part of that was paying off those semi-annual or annual payments regularly, you know, just tuck it in that envelope and then go turn it into the checking account, write the check for it.
3: Yeah, it was one of the most freeing things that we did, this idea of setting aside 1/12th of the annual amount of all these periodic bills and expenses. I mean, if you take a vacation and then you figure out how to pay for it afterwards, that really puts a damper on the vacation. But if you go on a vacation and you've been saving for it month by month,
2: then you have fun.
3: It just adds a lot more peace and enjoyment to it.
2: It's not a burden. How am I going to pay this off, right?
3: That's right.
2: You know, in that regard with a house, it's really important for younger couples particularly. That's a great goal, and that house becomes a great asset for you. If you hit something and you need to borrow against it, that can be something you can do. You want to not try you don't want to do that. But, you know, again, your house and being owned is a great asset. The point I'm making there is states where the state tax is high, the real estate tax is high, like you said, $12,000 a year.
3: Yeah.
2: You have to calculate that before you buy, because it might be wise to continue to rent until you can accommodate a $12,000 annual tax payment.
3: Yeah, for sure. Yeah, and there are a lot of expenses people don't realize when buying a house. I mean, for sure you should account for the taxes, the upkeep on the house.
2: Yeah.
3: That's a really big one. When I look at people's budgets, I see time and time again either no money or not enough money set aside for both home repairs and maintenance, and also for cars as well. So that can be a real wake-up call for people when they see just how much it costs. Typically, I recommend 1.5% of the purchase price. So you get a $400,000 house, that's $6,000 a year for maintenance and repairs, so that's $500 a month. That sounds like a lot of money that maybe people weren't planning for, but that would be the better part of wisdom, to purchase a house where you can do that.
2: Yeah, let me say, for an RV trailer or a boat, you can like quadruple that amount.
4: 100%.
2: Those things, you know, Gene and I love camping, and so we progressed, you know, we did tents, and then we did eventually a fifth wheel. And I was shocked at the upkeep. I'm sure I spent as much on maintenance as I did on buying the thing. Because I got a screaming deal on it. But man, it was a lot. It was always $600 to $1,000 to replace the converter, tires, chassis, suspension. I mean, you're going, I think they do this on purpose. They build those things to 80% of what's required. Then you got to spend the extra 20% to make sure it's roadworthy.
3: Wouldn't be surprised.
2: But what's that great saying about boats? Your best 2 days are the day you buy it and the day you sell it.
3: I was just thinking that.
2: But sometimes it's exciting for young couples and they overreach and do something like that and don't count those costs.
3: Yeah.
2: And you really need to.
3: Really important to do that work up front before you get to the showroom.
2: Talk to people who have owned it.
3: Yeah, absolutely. That's the best thing. There's a great book on decision making out there that is this funny kind of look throughout the book about how people tend to make bad decisions. And at the end of the book, the advice, he netted out the advice is exactly what you just said. Talk to other people who've made that decision and see how that worked out for them and what would they have done differently.
2: You know, this idea just struck me, but Gene and I have a will. I hope everybody has a will as well.
3: Yeah.
2: But, you know, one of the things that we talked about is if we can afford to do those things, because camping was so big for our family, for Trent and Troy growing up. They love it. They have said many times, those were the best experiences of our family.
3: Yeah.
2: And so, you know, as you get older and your kids get married and they have kids, what a wonderful thing. If you can afford it, why not do that for your young adult children with your grandkids and maybe spring for that and take care of that so they can have those experiences if they can't afford it? Would that be a good way to spend some money, perhaps?
3: Absolutely.
2: Without spoiling them.
3: Yeah. I mean, and you said the key words, as long as you can afford it. If you've got the wherewithal to set aside a certain amount of money for vacations, that tends to be the most satisfying way to spend money, is having experiences together. In our household, I drive an older car by choice. I would rather, you know, and that's an important skill, is to learn to make trade-offs based on what's most important. I love to travel. I love the memories we've made as a family when we've traveled and had adventures together. So I will happily drive an older car in order to make that happen.
2: You recommend allocating 15% of our income into savings and investment. Could you cover those? 15% seems reasonable. A lot of companies give matching opportunities to a certain percentage.
3: That's
2: like 5%, 6%, 7%, 10%.
3: Yeah.
2: So in looking at that, when you're kind of lean, what do you do as a young couple?
3: Yeah. Well, again, it starts with that orientation of the five things you can do with money. We step back from the circumstances where there's a lot of emotion and a lot of, you know, we can't possibly make this happen sort of thing. And we say, we are committed to giving the first portion to the Lord's work in the world. We're going to save and invest the next portions, and then we're going to spend. So it starts with stepping back and kind of creating this idealistic plan and then stepping into it. You might have to start with saving less, saving 5% of income, but be committed committed to growing that over time. But that 15% threshold, which is saving and investing, you know, build that emergency fund first, build that big ticket item replacement fund, as I talk about in the book, money you allocate for these periodic bills and expenses, that isn't extra savings. That isn't part of the 15%. That should just be on your cash flow plan. You've got a $1,200 insurance bill. It's $100 a month, so that's already there. But the 15% will help you build a sufficient emergency fund, and then once that's built, you can start to invest that money.
4: This is Focus on the Family with Jim Daly, and we're getting some great insights from Matt Bell today. 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
5: Matt, you describe our spending types. Now we're getting into the nitty-gritty. Yeah. And this goes back to those common labels from psychology, the choleric, the sanguine, the phlegmatic, and then melancholy. So let's hit those. The choleric, what is our financial connection to that personality type?
3: Yeah, and the fact is there are financial connections to each one of these temperaments, which I think is really fascinating. I mean, I think temperament's a fascinating topic unto itself. If you do that as a couple, you discover how God has uniquely wired you, and it's just, once you figured it out, it's as if somebody's been watching you all of your life, and they know things about you that you didn't realize other people knew. So it's a fascinating discovery that you can do together. But the choleric is the type A, hard-charging, get-it-done, very disciplined sort of person. And financially, they can be really good at pursuing goals and tackling goals. So if you've got a lot of debt and you're going to set a choleric on the path of getting out of debt, they will get it done. Every temperament type has certain financial strengths and certain financial weaknesses. So the choleric can be so focused on getting things done that in a marriage relationship, they can tend to run ahead of a spouse sometimes and maybe make investments without talking about them or make certain purchases without discussions. So they need to slow down a little bit and make sure they're including their spouse.
5: No, that's good. Okay, let's move to sanguine.
3: Yeah, the sanguine is the life of the party, outgoing, extroverted sort of person. Everybody loves to be around the sanguine. On the strength side, financially, sanguines tend to be very generous. They tend to be very generous in giving to the Lord's work, generous in giving gifts. They really take a lot of fun and value out of that. On the downside, financially, because like I said, each temperament has both a strength and a weakness, financially, they tend to not take to the use of a budget. You know, that's too analytical.
5: Being an extrovert, I can relate to that.
4: So that is a flashpoint, obviously, in the marriage.
3: It can be, yeah, especially if people with very different temperaments, which is very common, come together in marriage, that can be. So it's really helpful to understand that. You know, someone who's a melancholic temperament type really takes to the use of a budget. Marry someone with a sanguine temperament type who really doesn't take to the use of a budget. Well, hey, it'd be the better part of wisdom to have the melancholic person take care of the budget, talk about it, kind of lead the discussions about it. Both need to be involved in setting goals and that sort of thing, but don't expect the sanguine to suddenly become an accountant.
4: Yeah.
3: That's not going to happen.
4: Okay, and then what about phlegmatic?
3: Yeah.
4: Matt, what about those folks?
3: So the phlegmatic temperament, this tends to be the most likable temperament of all four. They're very likable. They're very peaceable. They're very easygoing and kind of steady as you go. Employers love to have people with a phlegmatic temperament on the payroll because they will show up on time and they will get the job done. They're kind of what the Bible might describe as the steady plotters out there. On the downside, I mean, this is both a positive and a negative wrapped in one. They tend to be savers. So it can be a good thing to save money, but they can tend to be kind of cheap as well. So letting go of that money that they've saved can be a challenge for them.
5: That's funny. So are there good matchups here? That is this part of the premarital counseling?
3: Yeah.
5: You're choleric. Well, you should be up with a phlegmatic. And
3: yeah, I'm not sure that that's even possible. I mean,
5: Well, let me ask it that way. You can probably have a different approach, even though that may be your core. That's what we would say with marriage counseling. I mean, these are your base operating systems.
3: Yeah.
5: But you can learn new operating systems.
3: Yeah, you can learn to manage it.
5: Yeah.
3: Your temperament is not going to change over your lifetime, but you can learn to manage your temperament. You know, my primary is choleric, and so I'm very project-oriented. I've had to learn, and believe me, I'm still learning, you know, people first, then projects. Mm-hmm. I've had to really learn that. And don't run over people in pursuit of getting a project done. So we can learn to manage these things, but our temperament, our core tendencies, typically don't change.
5: Okay, what do you think you are, John?
4: I don't know. I was going to turn it back to Matt and ask him. Yeah, go ahead. Disclose.
5: No, I think it's probably a combo, but yeah. I think I definitely have that sanguine thing. But I can be pretty pragmatic, too.
3: Yeah, well, we each have a primary and a secondary, mm-hmm. and there may be elements of the other two in our makeup as well. But we typically have a primary and a secondary, and they can show up in different circumstances sometimes. Maybe a high-stress situation, you're more one than the other. Maybe in a purchase decision, you're more one than the other. So it's a fascinating, you're not just going to get this done in one sitting. You're going to discover this over time.
5: You know, so often in marriage, opposites do attract.
3: Yeah.
5: I know it's an 80-20 rule. If you're saying, well, not my husband and me, okay, that's fine. You may be the same. But generally speaking, opposites will attract in certain key areas. In counseling couples and finances, do you find that is true with these four distinctions, that opposites tend to attract?
3: Absolutely. And especially spenders tend to marry savers and savers tend to marry spenders.
5: Now, why did God do this?
3: You know, and it's kind of fun when you're dating. Oh, this
5: kind
3: person,
5: of fun.
3: Yeah, this person comes at money so differently. Isn't that kind of cute and fun and sort of winsome? But then you get married and those things that were so sort of fun are now it's serious.
5: Well, now the hard work of marriage starts.
3: Yeah.
5: Right? How to become selfless.
3: That's right.
5: And have a better attitude toward the opposite.
3: Yeah. Yeah, but if you can learn to manage your temperaments, where you learn to play to each other's strengths and kind of work around, manage around each other's weaknesses, that can be a really beautiful thing, but it's not the easiest thing. It takes time and intentionality.
5: Yeah. You also speak to the delusions of dinkhood.
3: Yeah.
5: So you got to remind us, what does dinkdom mean? And then what are those delusions of dinkhood?
3: Right. So dink is double income, no kids. You know, when couples come together, typically today, both are working. And so it's very easy to start to envision the sort of life you could live with these two incomes combined now. We just need one place to live, but we've got these two incomes, and you can start to dream of this really big life.
5: Or you set patterns of expense that won't be sustainable once you have additional expenses come into the home, like kids.
3: That's right. And so I remember sitting across the table from a couple where they had a big life going. They had a very nice house that required a hefty portion of both of their big incomes. They had two leased vehicles. They had nights on the town. And then one of them lost their job. Mm. And now there's stress. Now there's even some anger between them about the loss of the job and what that means to their lifestyle. So I really encourage couples to go slow with a house purchase decision. Make sure that it's something you can truly afford. And I've got certain principles I've come to over time. I'm just geeky enough to have run the numbers on a lot of different size households and different income levels.
5: Choleric.
3: Exactly. With a secondary of Mellencox.
5: Yeah, right.
3: So that really...
5: Mr. Numbers.
3: Yeah. So 25% of monthly gross income for the combination of mortgage, taxes, and insurance is pretty much the max that I think a couple can spend on housing. All the better if it's more like 20%. And here's the kicker. I really encourage people to try to do that on one income. Mm-hmm. And people say, what? That's impossible. But I'll tell you, the best financial advice that Jude and I got when we were getting married is to base your lifestyle and major purchase decisions on one income. So that's what we did. When we bought, we rented for the first 10 months and we bought a condo, and the condo we could afford on my income alone. We both had a vision of Jude being able to stay home with kids if God blessed us in that way. And so we were working toward that. But even if a couple doesn't have kids, if you're building your lifestyle on two incomes, it's a big problem and a big stress point if one of them loses their job. So buy a house you can afford on one income and set your lifestyle accordingly.
4: Yeah. Mm.
5: Hey, let me ask you, and this is serious, and I think it would have popped up in some young people's minds today. I mean, this fear that really exists in 20, 30-somethings about having children because they're so expensive, and they get bombarded with that. You're going to spend $250,000. I don't know what the latest number is, but that was a number I saw from somebody. I don't know if they were pro-family or anti-family, but that number of $250,000 was the average amount a couple will spend 0 to 18 on a child.
3: Yeah.
5: And they get panicked. Where's that money coming from?
3: Right.
5: But that's, you know, again, even if that's accurate, that's over 18 years.
3: Right.
5: So speak to that fear that is gripping so many young couples right now that more and more are deciding not to have children, which is antithetical to the Lord's blessing for us, I believe.
3: Yeah. Yeah, I totally agree. And what you just said makes all the sense in the world that you see these big numbers, but if you amortize that over time, it becomes a much smaller number. And in a really practical way, I tell couples, newly married couples, that, you know, because that often comes up, how much will kids cost and how can we prepare for that? But if you think about what you're spending money now on now as a couple without kids, you're spending money on entertainment and certain types of vacations and certain other things, that those expenses will tend to change when you have kids. You know, kids, when they're really young, they don't have a lot of needs. You don't need to go on some fancy vacation, and they'll be really happy with certain very simple things. Your money will get freed up in one area to be available for the next area. So in a really practical sense, you can make it work that way. But I think in a bigger picture sense, I mean, I can just speak from my own personal experience. I can just speak from my own personal experience that kids...
5: It's the blessing. This is who's going to be with you when you're on your deathbed.
4: Yeah.
5: This is what life is about. It's not about cars and boats and houses. It's about the people that you bring into the world and teach them how to be lovely, hopefully God-following people. I mean, that's where I get my greatest reward is through my boys.
3: My marriage with Jude and our kids, those are the greatest joys, the greatest, most meaningful parts of life is our family. And so don't miss that. Don't read a headline about the cost of kids and then miss that.
5: So many regrets.
3: I remember a time when money was especially tight. I was self-employed. I was writing and speaking. And there were a couple of events I did that then didn't end up getting paid for. And I remember being very stressed about it. And I remember getting up in the middle of the night and going and looking in on our kids. And I just thought, this is what it's about. You know, the bills will get paid. Things will work their way out. But don't miss the blessing that family is. Don't miss the blessing the kids are. They're a ton of work. You'll be stressed at times. You'll be worried at times. And there's nothing greater. There's no greater gift than family.
5: I so agree, obviously. Yeah. But, you know, again, so many young people are gripped with that fear. And the spirit of fear is not from God.
3: You know, money,
5: and things do get met. Those needs get met somehow.
3: That's right. Money shouldn't rule. One of the couples I interviewed, this great couple, I first met them when they were in their 20s and just out of college, and both working in full-time ministry, and they were just this cool, fun couple to get to know, really doing things right from the very beginning. They thought they couldn't tithe, but they used a budget, a really practical tool, and found that they could. And now I caught up with them 15 years later. They've got three kids. One is severely disabled. And you think, boy, young kids, that's a stressful time of life unto itself. But you throw into the mix a severely disabled child, they would have every reason to be stressed. When I reconnect with them, they were so at peace. It was remarkable. And money isn't the only factor that leads to that peace. But for them, financially, understanding each other's temperaments enabled them to, as they said, bend toward each other to build greater unity in their marriage. And they also said that, you know, we know where our money's going and what's happening financially because we're using this crazy tool that people don't like called a budget that turns out to be very effective. But money doesn't rule. That's a value we've established in our lives, that if we go to a restaurant, we meet a server who clearly has some need, and it's not in our budget to bless them with some extra tip, we're going to bless them with that extra tip. Money doesn't rule. We manage money. We're good stewards with money. But money doesn't rule. You know, Ron Blue, who wrote the first biblical money management book I ever read called Master Your Money, he said, don't plan God out of your finances. You know, we're called to be planners. The plans of the diligent lead to profit, as surely as haste leads to poverty. But don't plan God out of your finances. You can plan and organize and envision, but ultimately you've got to leave room for the leadings of the Holy Spirit.
5: Well, Matt, I can clearly see where this is connected with your emotions, and I love it because I think right at the end here you have really probably done your most effective teaching for us, you know, in terms of perspective and thought and how to put it in the right order. And it comes right from your heart.
3: Well, you know, Jim, I heard a quote recently that it's been very, it's been very impactful. And that quote simply says, you always know when you're doing something for the first time. You rarely know when you're doing something for the last time. We can't take life for granted. And we can't take the people that we love for granted. So my encouragement to couples is to treat life like the gift that it is. And if they will orient their money and their marriage around glorifying God as best they can, around loving each other, use money, be thinking about what financial decision would express best my love for my spouse. How can I organize money in a way that would be good for our relationship? And if they can organize their use of money around making the difference that God uniquely had in mind in bringing them together in marriage, that will set them on a very, very good path.
5: Whew, what a place to end. And Matt, you've kind of brought the wood, as we say in baseball lingo. But thank you for investing the time to do the research, to create this book, and to help young couples, but all couples, really, better understand how to put money in its place and to do it well. So thank you for being with us.
3: Thank you. I appreciate the opportunity.
5: Let me turn to the listener. I want to encourage you to get a copy of this terrific resource, Starting Strong, Discovering the Good That Money Can Do in Your Marriage. Matt's book is packed with great insights for couples. It even includes specific recommendations for things like savings accounts and investments that we weren't able to cover in detail today. And when you give a donation of any amount to Focus on the Family, we'll send you a copy of Matt's book to say thank you for partnering with us in the ministry. And if you can't afford it, get in touch with us and we'll get it to you, and trust others will cover the cost of that. Let me give you an example how every dollar counts. We're counting on contributors to help us strengthen marriages, equip parents, save preborn babies, and share the hope of the gospel. Those are kind of the core themes that Focus on the Family. And when you contribute to Focus on the Family, you're providing help to parents and grandparents like Susan from California, who wrote in to tell us this. My husband and I were having financial problems early in our marriage, and Focus on the Family provided resources and information to help us learn to manage our money. Then, when my youngest daughter was having a crisis pregnancy, I had her call Focus on the Family. Someone at the end of the line said a lot of the right words to help her to know that abortion was not the answer. She ended up having our grandson, marrying his father, and having the best life ever. Our grandson is our bundle of love and joy. Now 2 years old, life is always the best choice. No regrets. Thank you for being at the end of the phone when she called. Whew, that's getting me choked up. Take it away, John.
4: 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I'm John Fuller, inviting you back as we once again help you and your family thrive in Christ.

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1: The preceding program was furnished by Focus on the Family here on KJOL. I'm Zane Matthews. Another hour of great music on the way, including Phillips, Craig, and Dean. I've got Cochran and Company, Thank God for Sunday Morning, and a classic from 1975 from Mustard Seed Faith, It's Sail on Sailor. We'll kick off this hour with Shane and Shane. It's Light of the World here on local Christian radio, KJOL.

Are you losing sleep because of money? Hey, this is Ryan Paul standing in for Chuck Bentley with the Crown Money Minute. The 2026 Money Mood Report indicates that 85% of Americans are worried about money. Consistent with previous years, it reveals that financial anxiety

0: 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Rising costs, high debt, and a lack of job security contribute to concerns. 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
1: 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Thank God for Sunday morning here on KJOL, where you hear the light.

There's a KJOL classic from 1975 from Mustard Seed Faith that was part of the Jesus movement of the 70s. They only released one album, Sail on Sailor. That was in 1975 on Calvary Chapel's Maranatha Music label. And there it is, Sail on Sailor. From the past to a little more present, Leanna Crawford from a couple of years ago, this is Still Waters. Psalm 23 here on KJOL, where you hear the light.

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3: Here is your Western Slope forecast today for Grand Junction and Delta. There is a red flag warning. That means it's going to be windy and hot. Highs around 101, winds gusting up to 30 miles an hour. Thursday, a high of 99, and Friday's high around 100. And for Montrose today, sunny and breezy, a red flag warning there as well with a high of 96. Coming up, I've got Sanctus Real. I've got Corey Voss with Canyons, also Naomi Faith's Last Word, and we'll kick off the hour with Mercy Me, O Death, on KJOL, local Christian radio.

There's Sanctus Real, safe in my father's arms here on KJOL. Well, coming up this weekend, a couple more episodes of Jungle Jam and Friends, the radio show. Sully the Aardvark is in the spotlight in episode one. He meets a new friend at the old swimming hole, but he tries all the wrong ways to make her like him. And then in episode two, Marvy Snuffleson learns a lesson about obedience the hard way when he ignores the signs and sets free a dangerous creature on Razzle Flabben Island. 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Right now, it's Christ the King music at your feet. So

Their stars go dim, and yes, he does. Stay tuned for prayer time coming up here at 10:30. Right after that, stay tuned for Revive Our Hearts with Nancy DeMoss Wolgemuth, and another hour of great Christian music coming up at 11 o'clock. Right now, it's Naomi Faith and Last Word on Local Christian Radio, KJOL. I know.

0: And that will bring us to prayer time on this Wednesday morning. Thank you for being here. And we just want to spend the next few moments in prayer together, lifting up needs and giving thanks and praise to the Lord. And so would you just pray with me today? Gracious Heavenly Father, we are indeed thankful for your goodness to us. And we acknowledge your presence in our lives and our dependence upon you. And all the good things that you bring to us that oftentimes we just take for granted. But Lord, we know that you are watching over us. You care for us as a good, good Father. And Lord, we just give you praise for who you are. Our God, our Creator, our Savior. You are holy and you are worthy. We thank you, Lord, for the opportunity we have to pray together and lift up needs to you in prayer. And Lord, we pray today for a listener who's hoping for a positive response to a letter that she sent out to several companies regarding the environment. And you know all the details about that. And she's hoping for at least 10 positive responses to this letter. And we just put that in your hands and pray that your perfect will would be done. That's what she desires as well. And so we are just trusting you for that. Father, for this young Christian woman that has been feeling ill after a re-injury of a past concussion, Lord, just praying for complete healing, Lord, in her head. And I pray you just continue to give her peace in her heart and her mind regarding her ability to finish school or work. And just she's been fearful that this would interfere with that. But Lord, we just are putting our trust in you and believe that everything will be perfectly fine. The enemy wants to bring anxiety and worry to our minds. And so we just come against that in Jesus' name and pray that she would have victory, Lord, and no lasting effects from this injury. We thank you, Lord, for healing, and we just give you the praise and the glory for that. Lord, for a listener who's going through a number of trials and just needs victory over the enemy. And I just pray, God, for complete victory in his life as he looks to you and puts his trust in you. Lord God, he needs a healing in his body as well. And you are our healer, the great physician. And so we just trust you, Lord, for that healing touch today. Thank you, Father, for caring. Thank you, dear Lord, for victory. Lord, we continue to pray for a listener who had stem cell treatment recently and just praying for a full and complete recovery and complete healing. We put them in your hands, Lord. I pray, God, that there would be just a newness of life and re-energized and just complete healing. Lord, for a listener who is having a health issue, has not felt well, just praying against pain in her head and just praying for complete healing and a touch there. Lord, we just want to trust you for that and receive that healing today in the name of Jesus. Lord, for a listener praying that the Lord would bring her a godly husband, we just agree with this woman that you would honor her request, her desire to honor you and to serve you and to have a godly marriage, a godly husband. And Lord, we want your will to be done. And we just pray that you would guide her steps. Your word says that the steps of a righteous man are ordered of the Lord. And so we just pray, dear Lord, that you would order and guide her steps as she puts her trust in you. Oh, Lord, I just pray that you would begin to move and should see your hand at work. Lord, we want to pray again for a wife who's grieving over the sudden death of her husband a few weeks ago. And it's been a few weeks, but we know that that grieving continues. She misses her husband. And I pray, dear God, that you would just fill those lonely hours with your peace and your comfort and your joy. And Lord, that you just continue to ease the pain of departing, of saying goodbye, and the grief that she feels. Lord, give her comfort, give her peace today. Lord, for a good news pastor this week, Pastor Charlie Bechtold from Gunnison Valley Church of the Nazarene in Delta, sharing the good news verses this week on the radio. And Lord, we just pray that you would bless Pastor Charlie this week in just a very special way. Lord, give him your grace, your strength. Fill his heart with your joy. May he find contentment, Lord, in his work and in the ministry. Lord, I pray that you for his wife as well, the work that they do there in Delta. Bless it abundantly, we ask, that you might receive all the glory and the honor and the praise. And it's in the name of Jesus that we pray these things. Amen and amen. And we thank you for praying with us today. As always, our prayer requests are listed there on our website, kjol.org. It's time now for Revive Our Hearts with Nancy DeMoss Wolgemuth. It's furnished by Revive Our Hearts Ministries on KJOL, local Christian radio for the Western Slope.
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2: Hi, I've been listening to Revive Our Hearts since its beginning. I'm very thankful for Nancy's love for Jesus and His Word. God has used Revive Our Hearts to challenge and encourage me. Thank you, Nancy, and the Revive Our Hearts team.
1: Are catastrophes random? Or are they purposeful tools in the hand of a mighty God? Here's Nancy DeMoss Wolgemuth.
3: On February 8th, 1750, London was hit by a significant, though not catastrophic, earthquake. John Wesley was in London at the time and recorded the event in his journal. He followed his account with this comment. He said, "How gently does God deal with this nation? Oh, that our repentance may prevent heavier marks of his displeasure." You see, Wesley believed that earthquakes, major storms, epidemics, and other such events were not just accidents of nature. They were providential acts. If nothing else, intended to serve as warnings to awaken people out of their complacency.

Exactly 1 month later, on March 8th, John's brother, Charles Wesley, was in London when a second earthquake hit. It was a stronger shock, but still not catastrophic. Within a matter of weeks, Charles had published a sermon called The Cause and Cure of Earthquakes. I've read much of that sermon over the last couple of days, and really interesting to see how he explains all this. And then he also published a collection of hymns called Hymns Occasioned by the Earthquake, March 8th, 1750. Charles Wesley wrote hundreds and hundreds of hymns. And did you know that he wrote a series of earthquake hymns? Hymns Occasioned by the Earthquake. These hymns called for the British people to acknowledge God's gracious warning and to repent of their sins. And the collection ends with a hymn that's based on Psalm 46. It's a hymn of reassurance that affirms God's power to protect his people. I'd like to read the whole hymn to you, all 12 stanzas, but I won't do that. Let me just read the first stanza and then the last two. If you can find that hymn online, that hymn based on Psalm 46 by Charles Wesley, you'll see that it follows through the progression of Psalm 46 as we've been studying it over these last days. Here's the first stanza. God, the omnipresent God, our strength and refuge stands, ready to support our load and bear us in his hands. Readiest when we need him most, when to him distressed we cry, all who on his mercy trust shall find deliverance nigh. That's the first verse. Then the last two stanzas, and these relate to the verses of Psalm 46 that we're going to look at in this final session. Wesley said, "Sons of men, be still and know that I am God alone. I my saving power will show and make my goodness known. All shall with my will comply, fear the name to sinners given, bow before the Lord Most High, the Lord of earth and heaven. For his people in distress, the God of Jacob stands, bears us till our troubles cease in his almighty hands. He for us his power has shown, he doth still our refuge prove, loves the Lord of hosts his own, and shall forever love." Now, that's kind of quaint mid-18th century language, so you may not have caught all that, but go to reviveourhearts.com, and we have posted for you there all 12 stanzas of this hymn, and you can look at them and hold them up next to Psalm 46 and see how Psalm 46 is expressed in this poetic hymn setting. Now, as we come to these final verses today of Psalm 46, I want to read through the entire psalm. I hope you've been reading it yourself, perhaps memorizing at least portions of it. But let's read the psalm in its entirety and then look at the last two verses. Psalm 46, God is our refuge and strength, a very present help in trouble. Therefore, we will not fear, though the earth gives way, though the mountains be moved into the heart of the sea, though its waters roar and foam, though the mountains tremble at its swelling. Selah. There is a river whose streams make glad the city of God, the holy habitation of the Most High. God is in the midst of her. She shall not be moved. God will help her when morning dawns. The nations rage, the kingdoms totter. He utters his voice, the earth melts. The Lord of hosts is with us. The God of Jacob is our fortress. Selah. Come, behold the works of the Lord, how he has brought desolations on the earth. He makes wars cease to the end of the earth. He breaks the bow and shatters the spear. He burns the chariots with fire. Now we come in verse 10 to one of the best known phrases in all of the Psalms. Be still and know that I am God. I will be exalted among the nations. I will be exalted in the earth. The Lord of hosts is with us. The God of Jacob is our fortress. And let me ask you again to just say that refrain with me, that last verse 11. The Lord of hosts is with us. The God of Jacob is our fortress. And I hope you'll find yourself saying that over and over again in the days ahead, as perhaps you may be facing storms or thinking about some of the desolations taking place in this earth. Now let's go back to that very familiar phrase, be still and know that I am God. You see that phrase everywhere in the Christian world. You see it on framed pieces in Christian bookstores. You see it on note cards. Sometimes you'll see it on a sign in the church.

0: maybe to suggest that we should be reverent in our worship. Be still and know that I am God. You kind of have this hushed feeling as you see it in that setting. We sing it sometimes in choruses, and the one that I'm most familiar with, it just repeats that phrase over and over again, and it's slow, meditative, contemplative music. Be still and know that I am God. Be still and know that I am God. It's just this real simple, worshipful, reflective refrain. Now, at first hearing, be still and know that I am God sounds like it is encouraging us to lead a quiet, contemplative life. We think of it as a peaceful, calming, reassuring word of comfort for hassled, harried moments. And it is. But as I've been studying this passage, I've come to realize it's a lot more than that. In this context, I believe that this phrase, be still and know that I am God, is actually a command. It's a command to those who have been resisting God and threatening his people. Remember, this psalm was written on the occasion of some attempted attack on Jerusalem. And God has been giving his people reasons to have courage and faith, to be free from fear, because God is their refuge. They can run to him and be safe. He is their strength when they are weak and outnumbered by the enemy. He is their helper when they are helpless. So he's been encouraging his people. But he also has a word now to speak to those who oppose him, to the enemies. He says, be still. Know that I am God. It's the equivalent of hush. Stop fighting. Surrender. Drop your weapons. It's a word to the enemy. Know that I am God. That word know is to recognize, to admit, to confess. Acknowledge that I am the God of the universe. You are not God. I am God. Stop arguing about it. Give in. Surrender. You see how you read it that way? To these enemies, these forces of evil and adversity, be still. Stop fighting. Garrett Kidner, who's written a wonderful commentary on the psalm, says it this way. The injunction, be still, is not in the first place comfort for the harassed, but a rebuke to a restless and turbulent world. Quiet. In fact, leave off. It resembles the command to another raging sea. Peace. Be still. And the end in view is stated in terms not of man's hopes, but of God's glory. The goal is that God will be exalted, that his name will be reverenced, that he will be worshiped, that every knee will bow, every tongue confess that Jesus Christ is Lord, to the glory of God the Father. So he speaks to the waves. Jesus does from that boat with his terrified disciples. Lord Jesus, do something. Jesus, okay, I'll do something. Hush. Peace, be still. He speaks to the waves. And here in a parallel passage in Psalm 46, God speaks to these raging nations, these tottering kingdoms. Be still. Stop fighting. To this warring, threatening, unbelieving world, he says, be still and know that I am God. But he doesn't just speak it to the enemy. He speaks those words to our own hearts. Because in our hearts, there so frequently is lodged unbelief, resistance, warring that's going on within. And so God says to us, be still. Stop fighting. Stop wrestling. Stop doubting. Stop being unbelieving. Stop cowering to the enemy. Stop wrestling about who's in charge of this world. Be still. Stop striving and resisting and know that I am God. So he speaks it to the warring, wrestling world. He speaks it to our own warring, restless hearts. Be still. Know that I am God. He goes on to say, I will be exalted among the nations. I will be exalted in the earth. Earlier on in this passage, the nations and the earth both posed a threat. Remember, the nations raged in verse 6, and in verse 2, the earth gave way. But now those nations and that earth have become a stage on which the power and glory of God are displayed. I will be exalted among the nations, those raging nations. I will be exalted among the nations. I will be exalted in the earth, that earth that had mountains that were being hurled into the sea, that raging sea. I will be exalted over all of that. Those mountains, that earth, those nations have now been brought under the control of the sovereign Lord of the universe, and they are serving his purposes. Could I go back one more time to my friend Matthew Henry? I love what he said. I wish he was here to teach today. He said, "Let his enemies be still and threaten no more, but know it to their terror that he is God, one infinitely above them. And let his own people be still. Let them be calm and sedate and tremble no more, but know to their comfort that the Lord is God. He is God alone and will be exalted above the heathen." God says, "I will be exalted." The outcome is not in question. It's not a matter of, you know, let's wait and see what the last chapter looks like. The last chapter has been written, and we know who wins. And by the way, this is not any kind of battle where God and Satan are kind of equally, you know, fighting against each other. I read recently that, I can't remember where I read this, that it's more like a picture of God being the heavyweight champion of the world and fighting against some pathetic, quivering, you know, three-year-old. I mean, Satan is no match for God. God says, "I will be exalted." Your problems are no match for God. Your husband is no match for God. Your prodigal teen is no match for God. You are no match for God. The complacency in your church is no match for God. The contention in your family is no match for God. The frustrations and evils in your workplace are no match for God. Your addicted friend who can't seem to get free from sinful bondages, that's no match for God. There's no bondage, no power, no force, no evil, no pressure, no problem that is any match for God. God says, "I will be exalted. I'll be exalted in the nations. I'll be exalted on the earth." Now, you may not see God being exalted quite yet. You may not be able to see the outcome except by faith. But you can be confident that it will be true. In the meantime, what do you do? Well, you sing. Remember we said Psalm 46 is a song? It's to be sung by female voices or instruments pitched at a female voice level. It's interesting that in a psalm that has so much about nations raging and mountains crumbling and seas churning, and you have just these tsunami, earthquake, tornado, hurricane-like circumstances being described, but this is a song to be sung by voices at a female level. I like that. You know, it says as women, and I don't want to overstate this application, but I think we can take away and say that God loves to hear our voices. In the midst of tumult, turmoil, he wants to hear us sing. God is our refuge and strength, a very present help in trouble. You know, the only way you can sing when you're in trouble, it's to sing through faith. You can't see the outcome. You don't see how it ends. You don't see how God's going to resolve the difficulty. I've shared with you in this series that over these recent months, I've been walking through some deep waters, hard times. And don't try and guess what's going on, because you don't know. And it's not appropriate for me to share publicly, but around me, there are some circumstances that are just inexplicable. Unfathomable, hard. I don't know what to do. I don't know how to respond. I don't know quite how to be who God wants me to be in that situation. I can be frustrated and fearful, and at moments I have been. I can be resentful, and at moments I've headed that direction. Or I can put on faith, trust that God is who he says he is, and sing. Sing. I don't mean just literally sing, although that's not a bad thing to do either. But I mean from your heart. Sing to the Lord. And so we come to the last verse of this psalm, the refrain that's repeated in verses 7 and 11. And we see that This is a response we are to have to these wonderful promises we've been given. God is our refuge. God is our strength. God is our help. He will be exalted in the earth among the nations. Those are great and precious promises. So what's our response? Those who have trusted in him as their refuge, those who have cried out to him for help, and those who have experienced his deliverance by faith, if nothing else, triumphantly, joyfully sing out once again the refrain. The Lord of hosts is with us. The God of Jacob is our fortress. Say it again. The Lord of hosts is with us. The God of Jacob is our fortress. And again, the Lord of hosts is with us. The God of Jacob is our fortress. The Lord of hosts is with us. There may be a gazillion hosts against you. Your world, or the whole world, may be in a state of upheaval. But we don't have to fear them, because the sovereign Lord of hosts is on our side. And as Romans 8:31 says, if God is for us, who can be against us? He is with us. He is with you. He has promised never to leave you, never to forsake you. You may flee to him and find in him a refuge, a strong and mighty fortress for your soul, now and for all eternity. You know, it strikes me that if Old Testament believers could sing this song, and did, how much more can we, who understand that in Christ and in what he did for us on the cross, we have a sure eternal refuge for our souls? And so let me close this series with that familiar hymn that was inspired by Psalm 46. We said at the beginning that this psalm is thought of as Martin Luther's psalm. Remember when he was discouraged or distressed or fearful in the wake of what was going on in the Reformation? He would turn to his friend and co-worker, Philip Melanchthon, and he would say, Philip, let us sing the 46th psalm. And then they would sing their translation, which has now been translated from the German into the hymn that we know as A Mighty Fortress is Our God. And I want to just read the words and ask you to bask in them, to rejoice in them, by faith to believe them, and to thank God for being that fortress for your soul. A mighty fortress is our God, a bulwark never failing. Our helper he, amid the flood of mortal ills prevailing. For still our ancient foe does seek to work us woe. His craft and power are great, and armed with cruel hate, on earth is not his equal. Did we in our own strength confide, our striving would be losing. We're not the right man on our side, the man of God's own choosing. Dost ask who that may be? Christ Jesus, it is he, Lord Sabaoth, his name, from age to age the same, and he must win the battle. And though this world with devils filled should threaten to undo us, we will not fear, for God hath willed his truth to triumph through us. The prince of darkness grim, we tremble not for him. His rage we can endure, for lo, his doom is sure. One little word shall fell him. That word above all earthly powers, no thanks to them, abideth. The spirit and the gifts are ours through him who with us sideth. Let goods and kindred go, this mortal life also. The body they may kill, God's truth abideth still. His kingdom is forever. Amen.
1: Amen. That is Nancy DeMoss Wolgemuth quoting a hymn that's encouraged the church for centuries. A mighty fortress is our God. That hymn was inspired by Psalm 46, and we've had the joy of studying that passage together over the last couple of weeks. Now, if you've missed any of our Psalm 46 episodes, remember you can catch them at reviveourhearts.com or on the Revive Our Hearts app. Just look for the series, A Mighty Fortress is Our God. 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Now, when you do that, we'll send you Nancy's classic devotional, Dwell, 30 Days with God in the Psalms. That's our way of saying thank you. Well, tomorrow we'll hear how this week's message is affecting women where they live. What did their storms look like? How has God proved to be a mighty fortress for them?
2: I've had an affliction where I feel like I constantly can't get my breath. And so doctors have been really trying to figure this out and what is causing it. But I was reading in the scripture one time, and it says that my sighing is not hidden from you. And God's presence has just been a theme in my life, that he is at my right hand. I will not be shaken. And so this was just another reminder of his presence, and he is with us. And that is the encouragement. In his presence is fullness of joy.
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1: And good morning. Welcome to the 11 o'clock hour here on KJOL. I am Zane Matthews. Thank you for spending some time with us today as we get to toward lunchtime. Some great music lined up, including Phil Wickham's Hymn of Heaven, Ann Wilson, Sunday Sermons, Crowder, God Really Loves Us, and Kane with I Am So Blessed. Weather today for Grand Junction and Delta, a red flag warning. Winds gusting up to 30 miles per hour, a high around 101. And then on Thursday, the high 99, Friday's high 100. For Montrose today, sunny and breezy, a red flag warning there as well, a high of 96. We'll kick off this hour of music with John Waller and Eric Lee Brumley. Surprise Me on KJOL, where you hear the light.

There's New Life Worship. It's nobody but you here on KJOL. If you have youth camp age kids, and maybe you missed youth camp for whatever reason, there is still an opportunity to enjoy camp this year. TP Bible Camp near Rifle is having their senior camp this week, but then coming up July 8th is grades 6 through 8, and July 15th through 18th is for grades 2 through 5. And we've got information and a registration link on our website. If you're interested, just go to kjol.org under community events. That's TP Bible Camp Summer 2026. Here's Kay Thompson now. That's What the Cross is For here on KJOL, where you hear the light.

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There's Crowder, and God really loves us here on KJOL. And that's a message that we need to proclaim to the world because, you know, as believers, we know that God loves us and we kind of take that for granted. We think, well, everybody knows that. Well, guess what? Everybody doesn't know that. And so to help you share that message, we've got some gospel tracts that we've been telling you about. These are very timely for the 4th of July, the Independence Day holiday. It's entitled Freedom. It's got an image of the Statue of Liberty on the front and the U.S. flag. And inside, it just goes over the plan of salvation, how God created us, how sin separated us, and the fact that Jesus died for us. And then on the back explains how you can be free. And these are all packed with scripture very concisely, very simply explained. And these are great witnessing tools for friends, co-workers, family members that don't know the Lord or maybe a total stranger. These are free of charge. We've got them here at the radio station. If you could stop by during our business hours and take a few of these with you and put these into the hands of people over the next couple of weeks and pray that God will use his word to reach their hearts and to change their lives. Here's Brian Fowler. He's making all things right here on KJOL, where you hear the light.

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Your pain is never wasted. You'll see. I'm Lena Ebuchamra, and this is Today's Single Christian. Pain is as real to our lives as breathing is. 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But there is good news.

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3: Coming up just after 12 o'clock, Turning Point with Dr. David Jeremiah, and he is in the middle of a series right now about the Holy Spirit. It's entitled, The Holy Spirit You May Not Know. And when it comes to the Holy Spirit, there are a lot of misconceptions and misunderstandings of who he is and what he does and his purpose in our lives. And this is just a great unveiling of this biblical mystery, the Holy Spirit. And today, Dr. Jeremiah explores the possibility and the promise of greater works, presenting a vision of what God intends to accomplish through believers. He highlights the greater message, ministry, and miracles that define this promise, the work of the Spirit, part one, coming up today at 12:05. 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

I love that song from Christy Knuckles in Passion Worship, Waiting Here for You. You know, sometimes we have to wait on the Lord to move in our situation. We have to wait on Him to speak to us. And what happens oftentimes, we get so busy with our lives. We get caught up in what we have to do, things we have to do, places we have to go, and we don't take time to wait on the Lord. The song says, we're desperate for your presence. And I wonder, are we truly desperate for his presence? And when we get desperate, we will wait for him to move. Waiting here for you. Thank you for listening to local Christian radio, KJOL. Coming up, stay tuned for Turning Point. And then at 12:30, Insight for Living with Chuck Swindoll. 1 o'clock, it's Chris Fabry Live. Here's that new one now from Chandler Moore, formerly of Maverick City Music. God, I'm just grateful. Here on KJOL, where you hear the light.

0: With SRN News, I'm Bob Agnew in Washington. President Trump says negotiations with Iran have reached a significant milestone. Willie Nelson has an update.
1: President Trump is discussing a memorandum of understanding between the United States and Iran.
2: So this is a memorandum of understanding, but it's a very strong one. This isn't just like a two-paragraph. This is a long, you know, pretty detailed memorandum that goes into a regular contract. I would think they would do it. If they don't, then that's, you know, that's okay. We'll have to start the process again, and we don't lose. We have the greatest military in the world. We have the greatest blockade, the naval blockade. And again, they have no navy. They have no air force. All bombed out. And they want to make a deal.
1: The agreement is expected to be formally signed Friday in Switzerland. Willie Nelson, Washington.
0: Federal prosecutors have charged 15 people with impeding the administration's immigration crackdown in Minnesota. U.S. Attorney for the District of Minnesota, Daniel Rosen.
3: Such stalking and other direct actions against law enforcement are criminal, they're un-American, and they'll be met with swift justice. That's why we're here today.
0: And the Trump administration, meanwhile, is locked in a battle against algae. Correspondent Ben Thomas explains in this report.
4: Chartreuse. It's a brilliant kind of greenish yellow.
5: But I knew they were trying to make it blue.
4: American flag blue was the goal of President Trump's $14 million renovation of the Lincoln Memorial reflecting pool. But Patrick Hicks of Florida says,
5: I think it's an impossible task, having a pool myself.
6: The water in this area is very high phosphate.
4: And fellow pool owner Dana Pace says,
6: it is prone to algae bloom.
4: Teams of National Park Service employees and contractors have been deploying chemicals and ozone nanobubbles to keep the algae in check. Ben Thomas, Washington.
0: On Wall Street, the Dow is up 108 points, the NASDAQ up by about 8. This is SRN News. Some Major League Baseball players taking a stand. Here's correspondent Michael Harrington.
7: The San Francisco Giants celebrated gay pride at their stadium last week and gave all the players uniforms to wear with rainbow colors. Three members of the team wrote Bible verses on their hats, including ones from the book of Genesis explaining the real meaning of the rainbow. Major League Baseball has issued a warning telling the players they're not allowed to alter gay pride uniforms in any way. Michael Harrington reporting.
0: Soon, half of all American school children will live in states that offer public money for a private education. Texas is latest to join in, budgeting $1 billion to spend this fall on private and religious school scholarships, as well as homeschooling expenses. Next year, the federal government will start incentivizing private school scholarships in states that have never offered them before. A growing number of parents say they want to pull their kids from the public schools over issues like transgenderism and pornographic readings. This is SRN News. Kylian Mbappe scored twice to move past Pele with the 14 World Cup goals. Bradley Barcola added another, and France rebounded from a surprisingly poor first half to beat Senegal 3-1 in the latest World Cup play. Artificial intelligence taking center stage today at the G7 meeting in France. Top AI leaders joining world leaders, including OpenAI's Sam Altman and Google DeepMind's Demis Hassabis, joining world leaders to discuss AI safety and effective deployment. The meeting follows tensions over tech sovereignty, especially in Europe. That's where there's concern about reliance on American AI models. Recently, Anthropic had to take its advanced models offline due to a U.S. government order. That incident highlights vulnerabilities for countries depending on foreign AI technology. You'll find more on these stories at srnnews.com. From Washington, I'm Bob Agnew.
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12: Hi, this is Pastor Charlie Bechtold of Gunnison Valley Church of the Nazarene in Delta. Your good news verse of the day is Philippians 2:9-11. Therefore, God exalted him to the highest place and gave him the name that is above every name, that at the name of Jesus every knee shall bow, in heaven and on earth and under the earth, and every tongue confess that Jesus Christ is Lord, to the glory of God the Father. That's today's good news verse from Philippians 2:9-11.
13: Are you losing sleep because of money?
11: Hey, this is Ryan Paul standing in for Chuck Bentley with My Money Life from Crown. The 2026 Money Mood Report indicates that 85% of Americans are worried about money. Consistent with previous years, it reveals that financial anxiety remains a significant issue for many people. Rising costs, high debt, and a lack of job security contribute to concerns. For some, money is a persistent issue. Nearly half of those surveyed admit to losing sleep due to financial stress. This is certainly not God's desire for His people. His word tells us not to worry about anything. So, here's my advice. Address the problem head on. Often we freeze and don't take corrective action. Biblical stewardship replaces financial fear with wisdom, intentionality, and trust in God's provision. The key is facing the issue and putting a plan in place. 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A plan can actually help prevent the problem you previously fretted over. 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You and I can't control the future, but God has given us two practical steps to take when worry grips our thoughts. First, Jesus said to live one day at a time. 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He's waiting for you to release it and trust Him. 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
14: The miracles performed by Jesus were truly astonishing. Yet He told His disciples that believers would do even greater works. What does this mean exactly? Today on Turning Point, Dr. David Jeremiah examines that promise and what it means for our generation. As he continues his series, The Holy Spirit You May Not Know, here's David to introduce his fascinating message, The Work of the Spirit.
15: Well, I have to tell you that what I am going to share with you today is going to be a shock to some of you, because it almost sounds like I'm being ungodly to say what I'm about to say. I'm only saying what the Scripture says, and the Scripture says, in the words of Jesus, that when the Holy Spirit is poured out upon the world, it enables us to do greater works than Jesus did when He walked on this earth. I'm going to share with you how that happened to be true and how it is true today, with some personal illustrations along the way on these next 2 days of broadcasts. I hope you'll stay with us each day. And don't forget, all of this material, including what we're going to talk about today, is in the book, The Holy Spirit You May Not Know. I like to tell you about it every day because I don't want you to miss out on the opportunity to get your copy. It's a 250-page hardback book, the third book in the trilogy of the God books, The God You May Not Know, The Jesus You May Not Know, and this one, The Holy Spirit You May Not Know. This trilogy from Turning Point and this third book is available as a gift. It's yours for the asking for a gift of any size during the month of June. We wait for you to respond, and we are ready to send you this book right away. Well, The Work of the Spirit, John 14:22. To me, one of the most amazing messages in the New Testament. Here's part one. When Walt Disney opened Disneyland in Anaheim on July 17, 1955, it covered 160 acres of former orange groves. Opening day was chaotic. Rides broke down, paint was still wet, and the pavement was so soft, women's high heels sank into the asphalt. But Walt had built something no one had ever seen, a place where imagination came to life, and he called it the happiest place on earth. Walt died in 1966, never seeing his next dream come true. But he did something very few people get to do. He built something that was greater after he was gone than it ever was when he was here. By his team, the Imagineers he had trained, they picked up the blueprint and built beyond what Walt ever imagined. They opened Walt Disney World in Florida in 1971, a resort complex so large it could fit all of San Francisco inside its borders with room to spare. Today, the Disney Empire spans 6 resorts, 12 theme parks, a cruise line, movie studios, television networks, and over 220,000 employees around the world. And that story reminds me of something I read in the Bible. And I have to tell you, what I read in the Bible the first time this really dawned on me, it was so amazing, I had to go back and read it a couple of times to make sure I was reading it correctly. It's what Jesus said in John 14:12. Here's what he said. Most assuredly, speaking to his disciples, I say to you that he who believes in me, the works that I do, he will do also. And greater works than these will he do, because I go to my Father. When I first came across that verse, I remember stopping and asking myself, what in the world could this possibly mean? Maybe you've had the same question cross your mind. How could anyone, I mean, especially ordinary people like us, how could we ever do greater works than Jesus? What was he telling his disciples that day? And what is he saying to us right now? Could it really be true that we are meant to continue the work of Jesus and even see it multiplied in our time? At first, it sounds impossible. I mean, it feels so bold to be true. But Jesus never exaggerated. He never spoke just to inspire people or impress them. He is truth itself, and every word he spoke was absolutely reality. When he said we would do greater works, he meant it. The possibility of greater works takes us to the works that Jesus performed during his public ministry. They were mind-boggling. He banished diseases. He cast out demons. He raised corpses to life. He created wine and fish and bread with a word and a touch. He calmed mighty storms with just a word. How could it be said that in any stretch of imagination that the works of the disciples and our works who belong to his church are greater than Jesus' works? Has this promise ever been fulfilled? Can we point to anything that would help us understand that in some way this is being fulfilled in our generation? And some have said, well, the key here is that you have to understand that the greater works are related to belief. In other words, the reason we don't do these greater works is because we don't believe enough. Is that true? The problem with this is that if our ability to do such works depends on our faith, then we would have to have greater faith in Jesus. And Jesus didn't say, he who believes in me with sufficient faith, or he who believes in me with all his heart, or he who believes in me intensely with great sincerity shall do greater works. He just simply said, he who believes in me will do greater works. But that makes no sense. Greater works, greater miracles than he performed? I mean, what could that mean? In John 2, at the wedding feast in Cana, Jesus converted the simple molecular structure of water into the far more complex molecular structure of wine. Can we do that? In John 4, by a word uttered over 10 miles from the scene, Jesus instantly reversed the decay process and restored to full vigor and activity the cellular structure destroyed by a mortal illness. Can we do that? In John 6, 1 through 14, Jesus took 5 loaves and 2 fish and created out of them enough bread and meat to feed 5,000 hungry men and their families. Can I do that? Can you do that? In John 6, Jesus created an anti-gravitational force of unknown nature that enabled him to walk along the surface of the stormy sea. You ready for that one? In John 11, Jesus stood at the mouth of an opened grave and called through the veil of death to his friend Lazarus. Not only was Lazarus dead, his limbs, his eyes, his brain, and internal organ were already in a state of decay. The man had been dead for 4 days, and putrefaction was well underway. And yet at the captive and creative word of Jesus, all the cells and functions of that body were instantly restructured, and the departed spirit was summoned again to the body. Lazarus lived and spoke and thought and remembered. Awesome. What could possibly qualify as a greater work than that? Great works, marvelous miracles beyond all question. And think about it. Every one of these acts was only superficial and temporary. I mean, I'm not discounting what Jesus did. Certainly would never do that. But I'm simply making the point that no one was permanently helped by these miracles. None of men's deepest needs were met by these works of power. Yet, he created food for a single meal, but the people got hungry the next day. He stilled the raging sea, but only until the next storm. He healed bodily ailments, but every person he healed eventually died anyway. I don't know what you think about Lazarus, but I really feel bad for him. He had to die twice. That's what happened to him. He had already passed into glory. He was already walking the streets of heaven, talking to Abraham, Moses, and David, filling his eyes with heavenly splendor and gazing on the very throne of God. And what happened? Jesus brought him back. Years later, he had to repeat the whole process all over again. He had to die again. And the miracle of bringing Lazarus back was no favor to Lazarus. Jesus did it as a sign miracle for everybody who watched. I remember a story by a teacher I had in seminary named John Mitchell. He used to come to the seminary and teach classes for 3 weeks, and I was in some of his classes. He was a teacher for many years at Multnomah Bible College, and he used to tell the story of sitting at the bedside of a dying friend, and the man seemed to be slipping out of his life. His breathing grew very, very shallow until finally it seemed to stop. And when this happened, Dr. Mitchell thought, he's gone now. Suddenly the man's eyes popped open and he looked into the craggy face of Dr. Mitchell. Who's there? The man said. It's all right, Dr. Mitchell said. It's just me. Oh, the man groaned. I'm so disappointed. You see, he thought he was going to look into the face of Jesus, or at least an angel. Instead, he saw the same old hospital room and the face of the old Scotsman Mitchell. If he was disappointed, just imagine how Lazarus felt. What a letdown to find himself back in his grave clothes, lying in a slab in a dark tomb. Yet the author of life called him back, and he stepped once again into the lesser light of the sun. Now I want to ask you a question. Can we do something greater than that? The possibility of greater works. But the promise is that Jesus tied his promise of greater works to the coming of the Holy Spirit, and this is what we can't miss. In John 14:12, Jesus said, "And greater works than these he will do." And what reason does he give? Here's the key. Because I go to my Father. This is a common phrase and a common teaching. John 7:39 says, "But this he spoke concerning the Spirit, whom those believing in him would receive. For the Holy Spirit was not yet given, because Jesus was not yet glorified." John 16:7, Jesus said, "Nevertheless, I tell you the truth. It is to your advantage that I go away. For if I do not go away, the Holy Spirit or the Helper will not come to you. But if I depart, I will send him to you." These greater works that Jesus promised us are dependent upon Jesus physically leaving this world and going back to heaven. Those things could not happen, he said, until he went to his Father and sent the Holy Spirit to take his place. After Jesus had spoken these words to his disciples, he went to the garden that night where he was captured, taken to trial, brutally crucified. He rose from the grave on the first day of the week and appeared to the believers over a period of 40 days. He then ascended back to his Father, and 10 days after he returned to heaven, the Holy Spirit was poured out at Pentecost. And the third person of the Trinity came upon everyone who believed. And Peter and the other disciples stood in front of the very mob and the very rulers who had crucified Jesus and proclaimed the resurrection and the offer of salvation. And 3,000 people got saved in that service.
16: And someone has said that more people believed on the day of Pentecost than had believed in the entire 3.5 years Jesus walked on this earth. And I believe that is true. Amazing as our Lord's words are in John 14:12, it is literally true that a believer today may accomplish greater works on earth than our Lord himself accomplished. And I'm going to suggest to you three ways that that is true. It is not in any way a disrespect to Jesus. It's the word of Jesus to us himself. First of all, we have a greater message today. The great works Jesus did while on this earth dealt with the material. The greater works that he promised deal with the spiritual. In Luke 10:17, the disciples had returned from their first preaching mission. And the Bible says, and the 70 returned with joy, saying, Lord, even the demons are subject to us in your name. And they were thrilled that they had been able to cast out demons. But Jesus corrected them. He said, behold, I give thee the authority to trample on serpents and scorpions and over all the power of the enemy, and nothing shall by any means hurt you. Nevertheless, do not rejoice in this, that the spirits are subject to you, but rather rejoice because your names are written in heaven. Did you hear what Jesus said? They had been cheering and laughing and high-fiving each other because they had been able to throw out some evil spirits. And Jesus said, that's okay, but don't get all excited about that. What you really need to get excited about is that your names are written down in heaven. What was Jesus saying? The spiritual is far more important than the material. The eternal is infinitely more important than the temporal. You and I have difficulty understanding that. One of the reasons we do not have greater works going on in our lives is because we do not understand the priority of the spiritual over the material. We have a much greater message because conversion is the greatest miracle we could ever be associated with. A friend of mine told me about a group of short-term missionaries who held evangelistic meetings in Africa. And during these meetings, the believers reported a blind man miraculously received his sight. When the believers came back to report to the sending churches, that was just about all they could talk about. A man's sight restored. What a miracle. Yet during those same meetings, many embraced Jesus as Savior and found eternal salvation. Many stepped out of spiritual blindness into the light of God's kingdom. But that news seemed to receive second billing to the miracle. If we could only view these things as God does, if we could just see them through God's eyes, the message of reconciliation meets the basic needs of every man and woman, every boy and girl, and it meets those needs permanently and never has to be repeated. In miracles, only God's power and goodness are revealed, but in conversion, God's grace is revealed, something that causes even the angels to look over the bowels of heaven and wonder. The message of the saving grace of God, men and women, is the greater message because it is the message that extended to the Gentiles and rolled outward across the world like a mighty tsunami wave. The death, burial, and resurrection of Jesus Christ have given to us in this generation the greatest message that has ever been communicated to any people at any time in any place. There's never been anything like it, and there never will be. At any time will there ever be anything like the gospel. It is called the eternal gospel, the good news. And you and I can show compassion and reach out to help people with their hurts. We can minister to them in their sorrow. We can assist them in dealing with terrible addictions and dysfunctional family situations. But if in the process we do not give them Jesus Christ and salvation, we have only postponed the inevitable. We have not helped them. Our message is greater because it is for eternity. Over the years of ministry, God has given me some wonderful friends. Many of them here in this church and many of them here in the city. Some of them spread across the nation. One of my best friends is a doctor who lives in Boone, North Carolina. He keeps in touch with me almost every other week or so. We talk on the phone. He started a group called Medical Missions. This group brings doctors together and helps them go to the mission field for 2 weeks at a time every summer. And my friend, he goes to Africa. I think he's in Africa almost more than he's here. Every time I try to get a hold of him, he's in Africa. And they go there and they perform surgeries and they help people there that would never get help if they didn't come because there's just nothing like that for these people. One day he told me something I never forgot. He said, David, we used to go to Africa and do surgeries on the people that would come, broken limbs, dysfunctional faces. He said, one day it dawned on us that all we were doing was fixing them up, and we were making them healthier on their way to hell. If you don't give them the gospel, you're not helping them. He said, we made a commitment on that day that we would never do another surgery until we presented the gospel to the person who was getting the surgery, if they were capable of hearing it, and giving them an opportunity to receive Jesus Christ. What he was saying is, the physical is important, and it is true. Sometimes people don't care what we know unless they know how much we care. But if you only help people physically and don't give them the gospel, you haven't really helped them. You've only made them okay and till the inevitable, when they won't be okay for a long time. So I'm telling you that Jesus tells us one of the greater things about what we do is we don't just help people physically, and we do that as we can, but he's given to us the wonderful privilege of communicating the message of the gospel, which is life-changing. And some of you here today, you know what I'm talking about, because you remember what you were before Jesus Christ entered into your life and what he's done to make you a new person. So listen to me. One of the reasons why we can do greater works is because our message is a greater message. And then, number two, we have a greater ministry. Think about this for a moment. The works Jesus did while he walked the dusty paths of Israel were localized in scope. If you were up on a space flight and could look down on the great curve of the earth, and if the shuttle was in the right orbital position and weather permitted, you would strain your eyes and see a little strip of land at the edge of a great continental shelf. That little strip of land is Israel. Believe it or not, it is the size of New Jersey, the whole nation. During his lifetime, the Son of God was confined in his influence to a comparatively small section of that slice of Middle East. Do you know Jesus never left Israel? His whole ministry was in Israel. And if you've ever been to Israel, you know it's not a very big place. It's like a postage stamp. I did an event there some years ago, and we had so many people with us, we couldn't have the opening service in the same hotel. We had to split it up. And one was in one place, and one was about 25 miles away in another place. And they said, Dr. Jeremiah, we're going to have you speak in this service, and then we have a helicopter waiting for you, and we're going to take you to the other one for the other one. So I said, okay. I had no idea what I was getting into. The helicopter was located in the corner of a dark field with guards all around it, so nobody could get to it. I said, where's the lights? Oh, we can't turn the lights on. They might shoot us. Oh, my goodness. Got in the helicopter, and we flew, and in the dark, the pilot was saying, over there's Jordan, over there's, and he talked about all the lands that were surrounding, and you could see them all from Israel. They're just surrounded by all these lands, and up until recently, especially, lands filled with people who hated the Jewish people. That's where Jesus was. He spent his whole time in that little postage stamp nation. At that time, the whole world was Israel. And yet in just a little more than 300 years, Christianity closed all the temples in heathen Roman Empire and numbered its converts by the millions as the gospel spread beyond the borders of Israel and began to fill the world. And today there are billions of people who claim Christ as their Savior. And the ministry isn't confined to Israel. It's exploded across the nation. I just spent 3 days with people who helped us take that message to these nations. And I told them, and I say this humbly, I believe, I now speak 19 different languages. I only know English, but I speak 19 different languages. Because through AI, they take my voice, it's my voice, and they put it into the language of other nations. They coordinate my lips with the words. And I'm telling you, people, if you would see it, you would think David Jeremiah is speaking in Chinese, and I'm not. But the message is being preached in all these places, and they're just getting started. I'm going to have more languages next time I talk to you about this, because we're working on it really hard. What I'm saying is, we carry the ministry of the gospel to the ends of the earth. Jesus didn't do that. Jesus ministered in Israel. He never left Israel. But he empowered his disciples to go into all the world and preach the gospel. And he has told us that's our responsibility, each of us, to find a way to leverage the gospel for the whole world. And that's why we have radio and why we have television. And that's why we do social media and why we write books, is because we're trying to reach as many people as we can with the gospel. That's what Jesus has empowered us to do. These are the greater works he's given us to do because he went to the Father. And isn't it interesting? He went to the Father and put his DNA in every single Christian who's still on this earth. His DNA is the Holy Spirit. Isn't that something? While he was in Israel, he was confined in his own body. When he went to heaven, he said, I'm going to give you all the Holy Spirit. And the Holy Spirit came on the day of Pentecost. And now every single person who believes in Jesus Christ has the Holy Spirit living in them. And they can carry the message of Christ wherever they go. I pray a prayer sometimes when I get up in the morning. Lord Jesus, help me to take the influence of Christ wherever I go today. And all of us can do that. And when we do that, we're doing the greater works that Jesus said we would do, because we're going where he did not go, but he sent us as his representatives.
15: I hope you're getting a little bit of the picture of what Jesus meant when he said we could do greater works than he did. We'll have more of that tomorrow on the Thursday edition of Turning Point, and I hope you'll join us then. We still have several subjects to discuss under the topic of the Holy Spirit, and we will finish out the month of June talking about all of it. I hope that you will be able to be with us every single day. I told you in another broadcast that my sister called me and told me she was reading this book, and it was helping her and encouraging her, and I can't tell you what that meant to me. When your own family reads something you wrote, I guess that's something special. And my sister's name is Mary Alice, and she is a wonderful blessing in my life. And I hope that the book that she's reading, you will read, and you can get your copy for a gift of any size during the month of June. We'll see you right here tomorrow for the Thursday edition of Turning Point.
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17: There are three words at the heart of today's message, not a slogan, not a bumper sticker, but a declaration that has the power to reorient your entire life. 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Today on Insight for Living, Chuck Swindoll surveys the Bible, guiding us toward an understanding of divine love that's both theologically honest and deeply personal. 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
18: On your way toward the New Testament, stop off at Jeremiah chapter 31, verse 3. The Lord appeared to him from afar, saying, I have loved you with an everlasting love. Therefore, I have drawn you with loving kindness. We're getting close to unconditional here, aren't we? There are moments, I'm going to be real candid here and vulnerable. There are moments I'm sort of overwhelmed with the love of my wife for me. And she's been far more faithful to tell me about her love for me than I have to say it to her. It was a few weeks ago. It was a hot summer day, and her car had gotten dirty in the rainstorm, and the clouds had gone away and sun had come. It was Saturday morning, and I thought, I need to get her car cleaned up for her. So I sat down in her car, and I could smell her perfume that lingered in her car. And in one of those unusual moments, I thought, man, I love this woman. So I got a little Post-it, and I write on it, I love you. And I thought, okay, well, I can do better than that, you know. And so I'm going to write a little bigger so she won't miss it. And I wrote, I love you, and I underscore love. And then I thought, well, shoot, I'm going to fill the whole page. So I did, I love you, and I just filled the whole thing, and I stuck it on her dashboard. So I took the car to have it cleaned and forgot that I'd stuck it on a dashboard. And so, I mean, those people cleaning that car, boy, did they clean that car. I mean, it just, and I got back in it, and the guy who was giving me the keys at this little joint said, hey, nice note. What may not surprise you is about 3 weeks later, which was yesterday morning, I got in the car to do it again, and that note's still on the dashboard. Why? Because there's something about knowing you're loved that covers up everything else. It's an everlasting love. And he writes that love note to you in a dozen different ways. It's just, the world being what it is, we miss reading it. Because the culture teaches us that if things are going well, then that proves somebody loves us. With God, whether it is well or hard, whether it is life or death, whether you feel like it or deserve to hear it, or on the opposite extreme, you're the last one he ought to be saying it to, certainly in your neighborhood. It's still true. He loves you. It's a love so great that he put his son on a cross for us. You talk about love. John chapter 3. John chapter 3. Here it is. Verse 14, as Moses lifted up the serpent in the wilderness, even so must the Son of Man be lifted up, so that whoever believes will in him have eternal life. I'll watch closely. Imagine it. Imagine it, dads. Imagine it, mothers. God so loved the world that he gave his only begotten Son. He gave his Son. To whom? To the world. That whoever believes in him shall not perish, but have eternal life. How good is that? He so loved us that he knew there could never be a relationship as long as we operate on our own. I mean, look at our lives. You talk about a mess. You talk about baggage and garbage. We could know the secrets of the people in this room, there'd be scandals spread all over the city. And God knows all of the secrets. And he hasn't yet regretted putting his son on that cross for us. Why? Because it's the only way you could have a relationship. When you love someone, you want a relationship with them. He so loved the world. Are you part of the world? Last time I checked. If you wonder, do this. And if you feel air, you're part of the world, okay? If you question that, do it at a mirror. If a mirror fogs over, you're part of the world, okay? You're alive. He so loved you. He didn't loan you his son. He didn't make a bargain that if you clean up your life, his son's death will help you out. He gave his son. He gave his son. You have a son? You have a daughter? Imagine that. I think I love people deeply until I think about that. Chances are good I wouldn't sacrifice my son or daughter for any of those people. God did it for all of us. He so loved you and me that he gave him. So that what? So that we will never perish, but on the other hand, have life like him, eternal kind of life. And I left out the most important part. Whoever believes in him. That's it. Don't have to clean up your life. You can't if you tried. You have to believe in him. That's called the gospel. That's good news. He died

yourself as something special. After all, you are special to God. But that misses the whole point, he writes. God does not love us for what we are. He loves us in spite of what we are. Now, there's a little hope. You don't have to measure up for him to say you're among those that are loved. It's because you can't measure up that makes his love so special. You're not the one special. I'm not the one that's special. God is special. His son is special. It is only his love and his grace, this man writes, that gives our lives any significance at all. Maybe you're thinking it's a pretty harsh analysis to say there's nothing special about me. And in case that's your response, look at Romans chapter 3. And this is a good it's an autopsy. I'm just going to go ahead and say it. It's an autopsy of our inner being. It cuts down where no surgeon's scalpel can reach. And in case you need the reminder, look at what it says in verse 10 of Romans 3. As it is written, there's none righteous, not even one. There's none who understand. There's none who seeks for God. All have turned aside. Together they have become useless. There's none who does good. That means in our own flesh. Not even one. And now the autopsy, the throat, an open grave. With their tongues they keep deceiving. 14. Their mouths are full of cursing and bitterness. Their feet are swift to shed blood. Destruction and misery are in their paths, and the path of peace they have not known. There's no fear of God before their eyes. Now, I wanted that to be the black backdrop, the dark truth before you look at Romans 5:8. Look at this. In light of all of that, all of the things he has said about the throat, the tongue, the lips, the mouth, the feet, the path, all of them wrong direction, wrong motives, wrong actions. But look at verse 8 of Romans 5. God demonstrates his own love. There it is again. He demonstrates his love toward us in that while we were yet sinners, Christ died for us. That is the brilliant diamond that sits in the backdrop of Romans chapter 3. And it is resplendent in beauty. It stands in stark contrast to who we are and to how we respond in life and to, it's almost more than we can take in. We need to get our theology straight when it comes to our culture. No one is righteous. No one understands without divine assistance. No one seeks God voluntarily. No one turns toward him. We all in our nature turn away from him. And you'll always have that nature turning away from him. At the weak moments, you will find yourself doubting him and resisting his will. And yet he loves us, in spite of all the baggage and garbage we bring out of our culture and life before him. Well, I decided to do something very different, because I think some of you might remember it better if I do it this way. I want to read you a story, and then I want to read you a statement. And I want you to hear the story as if you're hearing it for the first time. So I'm not going to tell you where it is. I just want you to hear the story. And I want you to put yourself in the story. It's a story of a father's love on behalf of a son who didn't deserve it and had spurned it. But the father never walked away. Put yourself in the story. There was once a father who had two sons. The younger son said to his father, "Father, I want right now what's coming to me." "So,
The father divided the property between

0: them. It wasn't long before the younger son packed his bags and left for a distant country. There, undisciplined and dissipated, he wasted everything he had. After he had gone through all his money, there was a bad famine through that country, and he began to hurt. So he signed on with a citizen there who assigned him to his fields to slop the pigs. He was so hungry, he would have eaten the corn cobs in the pig slop, but no one would give him any. That brought him to his senses. He said, all those farm hands working for my father sit down to 3 meals a day, and here I am starving to death. I'm going to go back to my father. I love that line. I'm not going to go back to my home, to my neighborhood, to my room, to my friends, to my bed, to the place of comfort, where I can get a shower, get cleaned up. I'm going to go back to whom? My father. That's a father's love. Never dawns on him that he can't. I'm going to go back to my father. I'll say to him, Father, I've sinned against God, and I've sinned before you, and I don't deserve to be called your son. Take me as a hired hand. He got right up and went home to his father, says again. While he was still a long way off. Isn't that great? Old dad. Standing there waiting, realizing it's his boy. While he was a long way off, his father saw him, his heart pounding. He ran out, embraced him, and repeatedly kissed him. Is that good or what? Watch this happen now. The father, he's all over the boy. And this boy stinks. This boy's dirty. And he starts his speech. Father, I've sinned against God, and I've sinned before you, and I don't deserve. Stop, said the dad. Father wasn't listening. He called to the servant, said, quick, bring a clean set of clothes and dress him. Put the family ring on his finger and sandals on his feet. Get that grain-fed heifer, and we'll roast it. We're going to have a feast. We're going to have a wonderful time. My son is here, given up for dead and now alive, given up for lost and now found. And they began to have a wonderful time. And I'm crazy about that story. Because that's you and me in our worst moment, feeling like we ought to run in the other direction, knowing we should go back to the one who made us. And what draws us to him is his love for us. Your love for us. And nothing can separate us from that love. Listen to the statement. With God on our side like this, how can we lose? If God didn't hesitate to put everything on the line for us, embracing our condition and exposing himself to the worst by sending his own son, is there anything else he would gladly and freely do for us? And who would dare tangle with God by messing with one of God's chosen? Who would even dare to point a finger? The one who died for us, who was raised to life for us, is in the presence of God at this moment, sticking up for us. You think anyone is going to be able to drive a wedge between us and Christ's love? There is no way. Not trouble, not hard times, not hatred, not hunger, not homelessness, not bullying threats, not backstabbing, not even the worst sins listed in the scriptures. None of this phases us because Jesus loves us. I'm absolutely convinced that nothing, nothing living or dead, angelic or demonic, today or tomorrow, high or low, thinkable or unthinkable, absolutely nothing can get between us and God's love because of the way Jesus, our Master, has embraced us. Amen? How marvelous, how wonderful is our Savior's love for us. We've sung it since little kids. Jesus loves me. What? This I know. Why? God, the Bible tells me so. All our lives, and here we are adults, still doubting it. And I have poured with passion myself into this message, and it's time for you to respond. Okay? If you really believe that God loves you, stand to your feet right now. Just stand there, okay? I'm going to have to hold you back right now. If you're sitting in a wheelchair and you can't stand, lift your hands up. Here we go. It's going to be the greatest altar call in the history of Stonebriar Church right now. Say it after me. God loves me.
1: God loves me.
0: Say it like you mean it. God loves me. Together, God loves us. God loves, no matter what, God loves us. I am loved by God. Listen to me. Listen. In the darkest night, when the bottom has dropped out of your life, remember what you said. God loves you. There'll never be a time in your existence when He will stop loving you. Now the part that some of you would have to say for the first time, I believe in Jesus Christ as my Savior. Say that. I believe in Jesus Christ as my Savior. The reason that's significant is because apart from Him, you can't relate to the one who loves you. And He waits. He waits patiently. And some of you, for the first time in your life, have made a statement like that. God bless you for that. God loves me. Here we go again. God loves me. God loves us. God loves you. God loves you. Thank you, Lord, for loving me. Will you please remember this? When everybody's gone home, you're alone, nobody's around, the sun has gone down, and your mind begins to play tricks on you. And the enemy says, you can't believe that. You just said it. And you have never told yourself more truth than you did in those three words. We've sung it since we were kids. Jesus loves me. This I know. For the Bible tells me so. Our Father, today we have needed to hear this, and we embrace it. It is a truth we have taken for granted to the point that it no longer has impacted us as it should. Thank you for your unconditional, undying, everlasting love. Thank you that it pervades our being. It is at work within us, whether we are sleeping or awake, whether we are obeying or disobeying, whether we are strong or weak, whether we are healthy or sick, whether we are in the places we wish to be or find ourselves in places we feel awkward, uneasy, like a hospital, like a funeral home, like all alone, and we have just come through a failure and we're broken. Remind us, oh God, that you love us. And may we live in light of that in such a way that it does make a difference. For the most important thing about us is what we think about you. And today, in turn, we love you. In Jesus' name, we pray. Everybody said, amen.
2: The most important thing about you isn't your failures, your history, or what you think of yourself. It's what you think about God and what He thinks about you. Today, Chuck Swindoll reminded us He loves you forever and without condition. 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And now, here's Chuck.
0: My mother was a wise woman, relentless too. From the time I was old enough to string sentences together, she was pressing scripture into me. Memorize this, learn that, hide it in your heart. Honestly, when you're young and restless, and there are a thousand other things competing for your attention, a mother's insistence on scripture memory can feel, well, a little annoying. But oh, how wise she was, because here I am, decades later, with eyes that don't cooperate the way they used to. The pages of my beloved Bible, dog-eared, marked up, worn soft from a lifetime of handling, are nearly impossible for me to read now. But those promises, they come to my lips like sweet honey, spontaneously, effortlessly, right when I need them most. A friend told me recently that my body may be past 90, but my mind still responds like a 40-year-old. I'm not sure that's entirely accurate, but I'll take it, and I'll tell you why it's true to whatever extent it is. It's because God's word is hidden in my heart, deeply, permanently, and nothing, not age, not failing eyesight, not the relentless march of time, can reach in and take it out. The grass withers, the flowers fade, but the word of God abides forever. I believe that today more than I've ever believed it in my life, and that's precisely why I refuse to grow weary in well-doing. We have something the world is desperately searching for. Hope, real hope, not optimism, not positive thinking. The timeless, unshakable hope of the cross we proclaim. As June 30th approaches, don't wait. Your gift plants the seed of God's word in fertile soil all over this world. What are you waiting for? Let's tell them together, because there is indeed hope.
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0: She's back. The Dad Whisperer is back just in time for Father's Day. Michelle Watson Canfield has been an encourager to dads for a long time, and she is back to help dads and daughters especially connect at a heart level. Dad, what does your daughter need from you? What does your young daughter need, your teenage daughter, the daughter who's going away to college, the daughter who's engaged, the daughter who's married and has children of her own? What does she need? Answers, thoughts, ruminations, and encouragement are coming up straight ahead on the program From the Heart to the Heart for the Heart online, chrisfabrylive.org. Let me thank our team. Trish McMillan is our producer. Chris Seagard and Lisa are doing all things technical here. And Josh, Lisa's not a Seagard. Chris and Lisa are doing it, just to make sure. And Josh is answering your calls. And Mary from Michigan, here's what Mary said. Thank you for your show. I talk to the radio a lot. I'm yet to call in. And then she has a smiley face. I find the topics comforting and inspiring. Mary gave a gift yesterday, this program, and one of these days, maybe today, I'll get her to pick up the phone and call us, participate here. But the fact that she invested in this program, that is huge, especially here in the month of June. We're halfway through it, even more than halfway. And a reason to say thank you is on my heart today. Thank you, Mary. And thank you for supporting what we do here at The Back Fence. Being able to have the book club that we had with Rosie yesterday, a number of you reached out and said, I've read Shane before, but I never knew all that was in there. We have a thank you this month in honor of the life and ministry of a hero of mine, Dr. John Perkins, who passed away in March. I want to send you his parting words to the church on race and love. 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We're going to send one to Mary. I want to send one to you. 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If you go there, you'll also find out about Dr. Michelle Watson Canfield, who is a national speaker, author, licensed professional counselor, has been doing that for some 30 years, founder of the ABBA Project, a nine-month group forum for dads whose daughters are in their teens and 20s. Have you heard about the ABBA Project? She hosts the award-winning The Dad Whisperer podcast, co-chairs the Father-Daughter Initiative at fathers.com with her husband, Dr. Ken Canfield. They live in Fayetteville, Arkansas, and her featured resource today, we have chosen Let's Talk, Conversation Starters for Dads and Their Daughters. Dr. Canfield, welcome back to the program. How you doing, Michelle?
1: Oh, Chris, it's always a joy to join you. Thanks for having me.
0: I put a question up on Facebook, and I want to start there because this might be, you know, we're talking with dads, helping dads out with their younger daughters or teen daughters, but I want to speak to the women in the audience who are wondering, what do I do? The question was, what was your dad unable to give you that you desperately needed? And a couple dozen people have already responded to that. What would you say, how would you answer that question, either for yourself or as you look at the women that you talk with?
1: Oh, my goodness. Isn't that a powerful way to start, where we're addressing father wounds or father voids? So the voids are the absences, the things that we needed that we didn't get, that my mentor would call that A, trauma, the absence of good things, or B, the bad things, right? The A and B traumas that we all have because we're all raised by imperfect human parents. And so this isn't to rag on dads today, but it's to say, Dad, your daughter, especially, we're focusing on that relationship, needs things from you that only you as a dad can give. She needs affirmation from you. She needs listening from you. She needs support from you and encouragement from you throughout her lifespan. Single, married, all throughout her lifespan, she needs you as a dad to dial into her heart. And that's really what my passionate message is to you as dads today. Mm. Never give up and don't ever stop.
0: Because you are important. And if you look at the culture, in a lot of ways, many people, dads can feel marginalized by what's going on in the culture, things people say in the media, and you can't listen to that. But also, I think a lot of dads feel, I'm speaking, you know, I'm projecting. I feel like I've got to do the exact right thing as a dad. And I don't want to make a mistake with my daughter when they were younger and now they're older. I don't want to make a mistake. And what that does is paralyze me from being present with them. What do you say to that kind of dad?
1: Exactly. Well, a lot of times the way I describe it is that, you know, we know the book by John Gray, Men Are From Mars, Women Are From Venus. So on my planet of Venus, as I fly to Mars, I now say I'm bilingual, speak my native tongue of Venusian and some Martian, is that one of my observations from traveling to Mars, as I like to call it, is that I've observed that men would often rather do nothing than do it wrong. And men, you're smart enough and wise enough at times to go, you know what? As she gets older, she's more emotional, more verbal. I'm making it worse. So I'm going to back off and let mom, you know, go in and kind of take the front here. And dad, that's the exact opposite, because what you've got to know is doing nothing is doing it wrong. And I know you want to do it right. So like you said, Chris, if a dad says, I don't want to make it worse and I don't want to make a mistake, I think this is about failing forward. I love that concept. It's not that you're going to get it all right. But when you come with humility and say things to your daughter like, I know I don't understand. Say that she's having a meltdown. You don't understand, Dad. You never have. You get to lean in and say, you're right, I don't. I've never been a girl. I've never been your age. I've never been your gender. But I want to understand. Can you help me understand? So got it? Three parts. I know I don't understand. But I want to understand. Help me understand. It goes a long way to bridging the gap between where she is and where you want to be and where you are now.
0: This is, in a sense, the listener speaker technique of hearing her, of saying, okay, what I hear you saying is this. Am I getting that right? Mm-hmm. And then moving, taking the next step forward, right?
1: Exactly. Exactly. And saying, teach me. I think another great question, because you, Chris, we've talked so many times, and I love the fact that you're a wise, seasoned dad. You're a girl dad to five daughters, you know, and you know, I'm the oldest of four daughters. So you and I speak a similar language from both sides of this, you as a dad, me as a daughter. And what we're saying to dads is that there are practical ways that you can bridge the gap. It's okay if you don't have the language already, you know, in your mind, or maybe your dad didn't model this to you, but we're giving you practical action steps, ways that today you can reach your daughter's heart. And one of those other questions you can ask is, ask your daughter of any age, tell me how I can be a better dad to you today. What do you need today from me? And it's a great conversation starter where a daughter may have more than one idea for you, but it gets the conversation started where you come and say, here's my heart. I want to be a better dad.
0: Yeah.
1: And I want you to tell me one thing I can do today.
0: But there are a lot of daughters who would shut down at that. And they would say, I don't know. Because they don't have a vision that their dad can be somebody in their life that they, you know, who is present, who does care about them and show them the kind of love. Jen said this in answer to my question online. What was your dad unable to give you that you desperately needed? She said the same things he desperately needed but didn't get. Affirmation and spoken love, tender touch, emotional connection. But then she says, now we're learning together. Isn't that good?
1: Wow, that's powerful. We're learning together. See, that's the thing. If a dad comes with humility, is teachable and open, it's never too late. Is it, Chris? It's never too late for a dad to start learning more about his daughter.
0: And for a dad to be able to say, if he's worried about making a mistake, to be able to say, you know what? I got that so wrong. I'm so sorry. I want another chance here, you know, and to say, I'm not giving up. I'm not going to retreat. But it's so easy to retreat. And that's why I'm so glad the Dad Whisperer is with us. Dr. Michelle Watson Canfield. Featured resource is Let's Talk, Conversation Starters for Dads and Daughters. You can find it linked at chrisfabrylive.org. Two people I want to call here today, maybe three. One is the dad who says, I don't have a clue what to do. I really want to love my daughter well, and you need some help. I've got the Dad Whisperer right here, 877-548-3675. Or maybe you're a daughter and you're saying, I want to connect with my dad, but I don't know how to do that. Is there anything that I can do to kind of prime the pump? 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Or if you are an older person, not you don't have to be in your hundreds, you know, you could be in your 50s and you've got that father wound that Michelle just talked about and you want to know how to get over that, give us a call. 877-548-3675 is our number. 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
0: Father's Day is coming up on Sunday, and we're going to talk about dads and daughters today and getting them together, as well as talk about some of the father wounds that many women still deal with. 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Daughter wounds for the adult daughter who is, this is a haunting thing for her. What do you say?
1: Well, first of all, I just want to say from my heart to yours, I'm so sorry that you're hurt. I'm sorry that you've been hurt by a dad who perhaps hasn't looked at his own wounds, right? Because hurt people hurt people. So I just want to start by saying I'm sorry. And my heart hurts with yours. And I also want to challenge you to begin to take steps forward in a healing process, because if you stay stuck in a wound, you'll make poor decisions, right? Out of the place of the wound, just like happens when we have physical wounds, right? We're limited in mobility by the places physically where we have injury. Well, it's the same on the inside. And so what I would love to just share, Chris, is a model that I use where I take the word heal, H-E-A-L, and this isn't in any way, shape, or form meant to be a pat answer. Like, what we know about process is it takes time. And so this isn't saying you can do this in one day, but Chris, what do you say? Do you think it would be helpful to give a model if there's a daughter listening that says, I have been stuck? I call it being in a hamster wheel. You go yes. around and around and around, but you don't get out of the cage.
5: Well, and this will go for dads, too, who had a father wound or, you know, any kind of wound. So,
1: yeah, you're right.
5: H-E-A-L, what is that across?
1: Yes. So H is honestly face the hurt. So sometimes, I mean, maybe this is just my experience, but I'm a pastor, conservative Baptist pastor's daughter, went to Bible college. I've been in worship and youth ministry for a lot of my adult life. And a lot of times I heard the message of, you know, forgive and move on and just, you know, let bygones be bygones, forget what lies behind. And then, you know, what do you do when you're still triggered and activated by a wound? I think you got to start by being honest about the fact that the wound is there, you've named it, you've given that a voice, and you've described it, which leads to E, express the pain, which means how do you get it out? Cry it out, talk it out, journal it out. I have a friend who, Chris, he bought like one of those boxing, I don't know what you even call them, you know, they hang from the ceiling, kind of a right. boxing.
5: The bag.
1: Punching bag,
5: yeah.
1: You know, and he would beat out the intense anger he had inside, but he got it out in a safe way, right? That didn't, you know, spill out to relationships. It went into an inanimate object. So expressing the pain, talk it out, cry it out, run it out, get it out. A, allow another to walk with you. Because so often we've been hurt within the context of relationship and we heal within the context of a relationship. So the question is, how do we then take a step to trusting someone to hear our story and hear our pain as we express that to them? And then L is let go, which is forgive, which I know is hard, hard, hard, especially as Neil Anderson says in Steps to Freedom in Crisis, because it goes against our concept of justice. We want someone to pay, but what I love that he says is we're still hooked to the person we haven't forgiven. And so a practice that I've done for the last 9 months in my own life with some of my own father wounds and stuff going on in my family is every morning I wake up and my let go forgive process is I acknowledge the pain, I send it to the cross, and then as I've been forgiven, I say I'm forgiving, I'm choosing that with my will, and then I pray number 624 through 26 over those that have hurt me, which is a blessing, right? May the Lord bless you and keep you. Make his face to shine upon you and be gracious to you. May the Lord lift up his countenance upon you and always give you his peace so that there's a blessing to counter what may feel like a curse. So let me just review those. If you're in a place, dad or daughter, where you're stuck in the wound, is honestly face the hurt, express the pain, allow another to walk with you, and let go. Forgive.
5: Okay. I've got a couple of questions about that, but I've got Molly on the line who I think fits right in here. Molly, why did you call today?
6: Because I want to find a way to get over these wounds from my childhood and my teenage years. And I want to move forward with my dad. I don't want to be stuck in a past of where there's hurt and even sometimes resentment.
5: So you feel almost like in bondage to that hurt that's back there and you can't break out of it. Is that right, Molly?
6: I very much do. Yes. Okay. I've been trying to even some of those things that you were just talking about with using the word heal. I've been trying to work on some of those things and I think I've made progress, but Satan is always there to remind me.
5: And isn't that one of the things, though? That's one of the things that we think that we, you know, especially that let go and forgive at the end, you know, release them. And the next morning you wake up and you're thinking about it again. It's, oh, I'm a failure. No, you're not. You're not a failure. Right, Michelle?
1: Exactly. Because of the process involved. And so one of the things that I found really helpful, and Molly, I wonder for you, is have you had a safe witness to the pain? Have you been doing it within yourself or have you been able to get to that A where you have a safe witness, somebody who's walked with you that's bearing witness to the pain you've suffered? as you're releasing it, because that's James 5:16. Confess or speak out one to another so you may be healed.
6: Yeah, I have not done that. No, it's been just within me.
1: So that might be your next action step. Because again, don't you love the power of the word? You know, where in James 5, it says, confess or speak out your sin one to another. But I think it's even the things that have been done to us, that when we give it a voice, we name it, and then we claim it. That's the second part. Like, what impact has that injury had? And there's such power in even the places in our brain where information can move from the place in our brain. I won't go into all the names of it, but there's a part of our brain that stores traumatic memory, and then there's a part that stores narrative memory. So when we tell the story, it aligns with scripture about speaking that out one to another so we may be healed.
5: Molly, your dad's still living, right?
6: He is. Yep.
5: And with Father's Day coming up this weekend, how do you feel about that? What are you going to do, or what's in your heart?
6: Well, I love my dad. I want us to have a good relationship. He's getting up there in years, and I want to have time with him, and I want to spend time with him. I want to be with him. I don't want these wounds to hold me back from having a good relationship with my dad. Because I feel like it spirals to my kids. I feel like it spirals to my relationship with the Lord, because I look at him as I do my dad at times.
5: Bingo. Yeah. And that was another question we had on Facebook. Susan said, how do I prevent the earthly father wound from damaging my heavenly father relationship with God himself? What do you say to that, Michelle?
1: Well, I think what courageous women here, you know, Molly and these women saying, I'm putting that together, because there's a quote that says perception is projection. So if we have a perception of our earthly father that we've projected onto God as a father, it makes sense, doesn't it? That the father of lies, Jesus called him in John 8:44, called Satan, not the CEO of lies, the instigator of lies. He's a counterfeit father, right? Who wants to undermine, at the end of the day, our relationship with God as a father, as a healer. So one of the things, Molly, that I've found in my own life is that I grew up where it was a lot Jesus, Jesus, Jesus as my healer. And then Holy Spirit was another segment of my life. But when I realized that God as a father wants to re-father me, an Abba father, a daddy, well, the best place to learn about his heart for me is in the letter he's written, right? In the word. And I love that in Romans 8:16 and 17, where it says, the Holy Spirit cries out, Abba, Father. One of my friends, Dr. David Ekman, says, here's what that means. That the Holy Spirit is shouting, you've got a dad. Take your pain to your dad. Isn't that beautiful? And I know that it's not a quick fix, but it's saying, God is a father. I invite you to come and wrap your presence, your embrace around me to heal the father wounds that are real. And I think even, Molly, another practical thing that may be helpful is to write a letter that you don't even give to your dad, but you give a voice to what's happened and what's still hurting. And you can picture yourself laying that at the foot of the cross and then saying, Abba, Father God, Heavenly Father, come and love on me in a way that only you can. Show me through nature, through songs, through worship, through the word, that you love me like only a dad can, because you know me that intimately.
5: I have a lot of hope for you, Molly. Number one, because I can hear in your voice, you really do mean this. You really want mm-hmm. this relationship with your dad. But number two, you called. And if you didn't have any hope, you wouldn't call. And you did. Because this is right where you are, and right, and God is walking with you through that wound and that struggle. Do you believe that, Molly?
6: I do.
5: Good for you. I'm so glad you called. You don't know how many other women are in the same situation that you're in, that you spoke for them today. Thank you for doing that.
6: Thank you for giving me the opportunity.
5: There's Molly. And I have hope for her, and I know, Michelle, you do as well. But my question then, jumping off from what she just said, is, okay, how do you find that person to walk with you? What do you say to the woman who says, I thought I found somebody, and then they told me just to move on, to stop obsessing about my dad and, you know, move past it, like you were saying a little earlier. Paul said, the things that are behind me. They told me that. How do you find the person who's not going to preach to you?
1: Yeah. Well, it may mean you have to go through a bunch of people till you find somebody who's done their own work. That's what I've found. If someone has gone through their own process of healing, they'll never tell someone to do a quick fix, because we all realize process takes time. And so it may be that you'll have to find a professional, right? You may have to pay a counselor who's trained in how to do trauma processing without a quick fix to walk you through a process of healing. But I can tell you, like, I have a lot of grandfather wounds too. I was molested by my grandfather. I'll just be honest here. And I projected a lot of that father woundedness onto God as a father for a lot of my life too. And I had to find a counselor who walked with me for a long time through a lot of the layers, because we know there's mental impact, there's emotional impact, there's physical impact, there's social impact, right? There's all these layers of impact of wounding, but I'm living proof that we can heal. We can heal. I mean, our bodies do it, don't they? And then what I love about a broken bone is, don't doctors say, Chris, that once there's healing, you won't break in that same spot again, mm-hmm. and it's stronger than before the break.
5: Yes. It's like the kintsugi. Are you familiar with the Japanese mm-hmm. art of kintsugi? Mm-hmm. So they put the broken places are the strongest places in the pottery, and they are beautiful in their brokenness because of the gold lacquer that is put in there. Did you, I don't know if we have time, did you do that with your grandfather? Did you forgive your grandfather, but at the same time have distance? Maybe we should come back, and I want to ask you that when we have our next segment, and we'll take more of your calls. Dr. Michelle Watson Canfield is our featured resource and speaker here today at the Back Fence. 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You'll see that book, Let's Talk, that we were talking about earlier, Conversation Starters for Dads and Daughters. And another, Dad, Here's What I Really Need From You. 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And I want to hear from you today. What is your question? What is your father wound that you're dealing with as an adult daughter or dads? I want to hear from you. Is there a situation with your daughter and you don't know how to break through? You don't know how, you're scared? 877-548-3675. 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
8: I'm Miriam Neff with New Beginnings. There's a saying in a prominent company, don't just report the news, change the news. Another way to say it might be, don't just report the numbers, work smart and move them up. Jesus said the same, but with a significant emphasis. He challenged followers to accept the gifts they were given and grow them exponentially. We all experience hard things, hard times and loss. That's the news. We can change the rest of the story. That hard time, big loss, can be the stuff from which we launch a new purpose, extend compassion to those we ignored before, spend that adrenaline on a worthwhile cause. Then when we stand before the only one that matters, We will not need to just report the news. Our life can show that we changed the news.
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5: Dad Whisperer is back. 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And in that last segment, something hit my mind. And I remember a book by Becky Harling. It was a 6-week Bible study on the Lord's Prayer titled Our Father. And she says in that book, she says, I am no stranger to father issues. My father, though, in ministry was abusive, spiritually, emotionally, physically, and sexually. I remember well the counselor who told me I had to separate my earthly father from my heavenly father. I'm not going to lie, it wasn't easy. I spent countless hours on my knees asking God for a new picture of him as my father. And in that first section, it just stopped me short when she asked this question. When she's dealing with our Father who art in heaven, hallowed be thy name, she said, how might your life look different if you truly believed God the Father was madly in love with you and delighted to give you good gifts? If you really believed that, how would it change your life? Would your life be any different? And my answer to that question was, if I really believe that, I would trust him completely. Meaning, I don't. I mean, there are places in my life where I want control and I think I have to fill in because he might not see, he might not notice, you know, he's busy, whatever it is. How might your life look different if you truly believed God the Father was madly in love with you and delighted to give you good gifts? Michelle, how do you respond to that question?
1: I have the biggest smile on my face just hearing you read what this other woman has written, because it's a game changer. And one of the things that has helped me, and even in my clinical work with clients, is often I'll say, start with the member of the Trinity that you do feel the most comfortable with. Because we know that they're three in one and they don't do anything apart from each other. But start with the one that you do feel the most connected to. Usually for a lot of people, it's Jesus. Some people, it's Holy Spirit. And then you can ask that one to introduce you to God as a father. Then you go through the portal of the one you do trust and that you do know, because the more you know who you are and whose you are a daughter of the Most High God, right? Romans says you are an heir of God, a co-heir with Christ. You are royalty. Your name is written on the palm of God the Father's hand. You are chosen. You are loved. In fact, one of my favorite verses is about fathering, is right in the middle of Luke 15. It's verse 20, where it's all red letter, if you have a red letter Bible, where Jesus is telling a parable of the prodigal son. So it's all red letter. And what Jesus is saying is, I want you to know my dad. And I'm going to tell you the story, right? Of the prodigal, the younger son goes off, squalor, right? Blows his money, living with the pigs. But there's five things Jesus is saying that dad did that he's saying is the true truth of my father in heaven, who we also know he's saying is also our Father, right? In heaven. One, the dad sees his son coming. Number two, he's filled with compassion. Number three, the dad initiates and runs towards the son. Four, embraces. And five, kisses. I've had someone go, "Ooh, that's really gross to think of that. I have sexual abuse or physical abuse from my dad." But I love to get a picture almost of a dog getting excited when you walk in the door and just licking your face, like so happy you're there. And those are five things Jesus said, my Father and your Father have to give you. He sees you. He's filled with compassion. He's initiating and coming toward you. He will embrace you and kiss you. And so as you begin to ask God as a Father to make himself known to you, I believe Jesus and Holy Spirit will honor that prayer and introduce you to their dad, to your dad, the one he calls Father. Before.
5: You know, there's also a robe and a ring at a party too. You know,
1: come on.
5: There's dinner and there's there's joy. And there's yes. that delight that you're describing right there. And you can see, if you close your eyes and you just picture that dad running, there's tears in his eyes. My son has come home. And then, yeah. and then you have to deal with the other son as well. And that's another can of worms that some people where they are. And it's reality. It's what you're dealing with. I'm going to hold the question about your granddad and get Cynthia in here in Florida. Cynthia, why did you call today?
12: There was a caller that stirred me to call in. And my story is I was, I really had anger issues with my father being raised up with him favoring my sister over me. So I had a lot of anger issues, but the Lord was gradually drawing me in and stirring me. I didn't even have it. Yeah, I did. I started getting thoughts. I think the Holy Spirit was moving with me. I want to go visit my dad. And then the voice would say, but remember what he did to you. And I would stop. But I kept going to visit my father with my daughter. And one night at the dinner table, my father, he had been going to church and he said he wanted to ask for forgiveness for raising us up like that. And we just sat there and cried. And that was my healing, our healing. And I learned to love my father before he died. So it is the testimony that I have to share with the world that when we leave vengeance unto God, it can turn out to be a beautiful story. But when we take vengeance in our own hands, that's why a lot of people are sitting in prison, and I have compassion for them because my story turned out real beautiful, and I miss my dad, and I learned to love him, and it showed me to love me for who I am because that's my bloodline.
5: What a humility he showed in asking your forgiveness, and because there was no guarantee about your response. You know, the tears weren't right. guaranteed. You could have gotten up and slammed the door. But he took that chance. What do you say about that, Michelle?
1: Well, what I love about your story is that you are an adult. You're a mother at this point. And I think your story is saying to dads, they can follow the example of your dad, who's in heaven now, right? And do what he did. And it's never too late to make amends. It's never too late to say, I'm sorry. Because what we know is as men age, right? Testosterone drops. They get softer, more tender, more humble, more gentle.

0: relationships. But the opposite is true as well. How much will that forgiveness or the humility in asking for forgiveness, how much will that leak over? Do you see that in your, I bet you see that in your granddaughter's life, that that leaked over into her life. Michelle, that has a wide range, a ripple effect, right?
1: Absolutely. Absolutely. And that's the hope we're giving today, is that if you're a daughter that's stuck in unforgiveness, and maybe you have a dad that doesn't know how to own his part or ever ask for forgiveness, you can still forgive. You can still choose to forgive. And if the next day you wake up and you feel it all over again, you get to forgive again. It's not a one and done. It's a process that takes time. Find a safe witness to the pain. But there's the hope that we can be free, even if we have dads who were only acting out of their own woundedness. Because one of the things that's helped me with my dad is to ask him more stories about his childhood. And it's like I've had more empathy for the child that never got what he needed. And it's helped me look at a bigger story.
0: That doesn't erase the wound that you felt. But it helps you understand him more. It helps you see him more. But you've still got to be faithful to, but I still feel this, right?
1: Mm-hmm. Exactly. It's a both and. You're right. It isn't an either or. But it's, again, about a process.
0: With the abuse of your grandfather, forgiveness, you know, the heal acrostic, honestly face the hurt, express the pain, allow another to walk with you, and then let go or forgive. Forgiveness doesn't necessarily, especially if there's sexual abuse or abuse of any kind, forgiveness does not mean reconciliation, total reconciliation, right?
1: Exactly. Exactly. And that's really important to acknowledge, is that if you're with someone that is not owning what they've done, right? And that there needs to be boundaries set for safety and not exposing another generation to harm, that you can still get free by forgiving without reconciling.
0: For the woman, the adult woman who is really walking through this and walking through the wounds, and she wants to reach out to her dad, would giving him a book like you've written, would that be a helpful step, do you think?
1: You know, I have had some fathers and daughters work through their relational challenges by having, like, Dad, here's what I really need from you, you know? And she's like, I don't know how to tell this to you, what I need, but in a way you're both looking at a book rather than each other. You know, you can kind of look down and then look back up. And I could think of this adult woman named Katie and her dad. They came into sessions together, and then they would go to Panera and they would read like two little chapters. They're like 3-4 pages. And they would tell me that he would go, really, you think like this? She's like, yeah, I just never knew how to say that. And so if my resources can be a facilitator of healing in the dad-daughter relationship, I mean, that's what I've prayed those books would do, not sit on a shelf, but bring relational change and healing. And then let's talk for the dad that says, I kind of run out of things to ask. I don't even know how to mine the depths of my daughter. Is there 60 topics? So your daughter could pick, let's say, the topic of anxiety or depression or how to be a world changer or lamenting wounds from you or from life. And then she picks that topic. Dad, I have all the questions under that theme that you can ask her more questions about her life. And I say, your daughter didn't come with a playbook, but I'm going to help you write one. Write down what she says. Oh my goodness. That daughter then says, wow, what I'm saying matters that much to my dad. He wants to write it down so he'll remember. That is a healing action step for dads.
0: Yeah, because she's seeing that he not only sees her, but also wants to move closer to her, and what she says is important. We have a link to that book, Dad, Here's What I Really Need From You, at chrisfabrylive.org. ChrisFabryLive.org, as well as Let's Talk, Conversation Starters for Dads and Daughters. We have a listener who said, I haven't spoken to my dad since 2020. For 6 years, she hasn't spoken to her dad. I want to find out what Michelle will say to her, and we'll do that When we return, this is Chris Fabry Live, online, chrisfabrylive.org.

0: When God revives a heart, it brings about true humility.
1: Revival began in my life when I humbled myself and called a judge's office. Years earlier, I'd been a witness in a federal court trial, and I hadn't told the whole truth.
0: In times of revival, God convicts his people of their sin and calls them to repentance.
1: God was speaking to my heart about this sin. I had to make it right, even though I knew I might end up in jail.
0: Maybe there's a situation in your life that requires humility. Remember these words from Proverbs 29. A man's pride will bring him low, but the humble in spirit will retain honor.
1: After a total wait of about a year, I got word that neither side wanted to reopen the case. I was a free man. But true freedom had come when I had humbled myself and said yes to God.
0: With Seeking Him, I'm Nancy DeMoss Wagmuth.
2: An educated Indian from Calcutta, upon hearing the first chapter of Romans, made this comment. The man who wrote that certainly knew India. Hello, I'm Chuck Swindoll. I might add that the writer of Romans certainly knew America, and he certainly knew Europe. He certainly knew Africa. The first chapter of Romans chronicles a slide into debauchery that has been illustrated on every continent. Give people their own way, allow them to ignore God's laws, and it will not be long before there is anarchy and massacre running their courses. But when the view of our times becomes so frighteningly dark, never despair. The sin list of Romans 1 is no surprise to the redeemed.
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4: 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Michelle Watson Canfield, Dr. Canfield is with us today at the back fence. Let's Talk is our featured resource, as well as Dad, Here's What I Really Need From You. And the question that comes from our Facebook page, I haven't spoken to my dad since 2020. I want to talk with him, but he doesn't care to talk with me. He has let me down a lot. His wife doesn't help either. And so I'm assuming that that's a second marriage. I pray for reconciliation. People say, call him. I don't want the rejection or to chase after him to be loved as I did in the past. I know I have daddy wounds and have forgiven him. Where do I go from here?
5: Well, for starters, I realize that anything I say may sound like a pat answer or not meeting the intensity and the longevity of how long these issues have been there. And so for that, I just say, here, give me some grace, because obviously this is a very delicate and complex story. And what I do want to say is, I wonder if you could put your heart and your hurt into writing. Is that sometimes men do better with writing than they do with what we call face-to-face orientation, that in the middle of intense conversation, it's hard to look across a table, you know, at all the hurt that is seen on your face, and it pulls up the shame and the guilt in a lot of men. But having something in writing allows some space for them to process. So if that, I would say, is one option, is to put this in writing and get it all out, and then you may divide it up. So you kind of start, the way my mentor said it is, share it a one, see if the person meets you at a one. Share it a two, see if they meet you at a two. See if they go to a three in terms of intensity, 0 to 10, because you don't want to be rejected again. So you start with some of it and see if your dad can respond in a bite-sized piece, kind of respond in a smaller way. And another option is there someone your dad may know or both of you know who could be somewhat of a liaison between you and help bridge the gap in communication by being kind of a safe witness to the story rather than just the two of you?
4: That's really good. That's very helpful. And another person, I don't mean to throw all these things at you, but we only have a couple minutes left. I hate to admit I'm jealous of the love that my father has for my children. So her dad loves her kids, his grandkids, but she didn't feel that as a child, as his daughter. I was never shown such unconditional love that I see him showing now. It seemed like love was conditional. I want a relationship, but we can't even discuss the past. Is that the same answer to her as to the other?
5: Yeah, I would say, first of all, if you can be honest with your own self and your own story, get it out on paper. Get it out where you, you know, again, express the pain by giving a voice to it. And then I wonder if your dad could take some of this in where you know, Oreo cookie communication, positive, negative, positive, you know, the middle stuff. You don't want too much of it. But to say, Dad, I love the way I see how you relate to my children. I wish sometimes I had more of that from you. Bottom cookie, is there any way we could start doing a dad-daughter date, just the two of us? I mean, again, maybe get my book. Use that as somewhere else to look that across the table at each other and open up conversations. Because what I find is that when dads have somewhat of a template or a guide of what to do, because, right, they don't know what to say, what to do to make it right or to fix it, having a guide can oftentimes help build that bridge for repairing and building a bridge back to your heart.
4: Talk to the dad who's listening, who says, every Father's Day, I get beat up. I just feel like I did the worst thing. I was the worst dad. And encourage that fella today who's listening.
5: You know, I want to speak to the dads that are also doing the best they can, and they're doing it way better than the model they had with their dad, and maybe don't always get credit for that part. Is Chris and I are standing here championing you, cheering you on and saying, keep going. Well done. Well done. Take another step today. Even if you feel like you get more negative feedback than positive, we want to encourage you today and celebrate you as a dad to know that no dad is perfect, but you just need to be present. Keep showing up and know at the end of the day, when you come with humility, willing to make amends, willing to ask forgiveness, and then point the way to God as a father. If you don't even know what to say as a dad, write out scripture verses. You can never go wrong with saying, here's what God as a father says about you. I don't always get it right, but I want to do the best I can today to let you know how much God as a father loves you.
4: Yeah. Here's, you know, what is success as a dad? And my thought today is the caller who said, you know, my dad's no longer here, and I want to tell you what he said, you know, how he apologized. My feeling is success as a dad is when you're gone, your daughter or son, whomever, will call up a program like this and say, I want to tell you what my dad did. And do you know what she said? He apologized. He said something from his heart, from that soft place in his heart. How much will that spill over onto others if you take that kind of step, that kind of humility? I mean, that to me, that's success, Michelle. What do you think?
5: I agree. I think that's a great way to say, Dad, at the end of your life, what do you want your daughter to say about you and your granddaughters and your sons, of course? What do you want the forever story to be? Lean into that now. If you want her to know you love her, how? By what you say, by how you make amends, by how you build a bridge to God as a father. You matter, dads, and we want to cheer you on in that role today.
4: You are important, and I'm so glad you joined us today. Or maybe somebody suggested the podcast to you with Dr. Michelle Watson Canfield, author of Let's Talk, as well as Dad, Here's What I Really Need From You. Both of those we have linked, as well as her podcast, The Dad Whisperer Podcast, at chrisfabrylive.org. Michelle, come back real soon. God bless you, friend. Thanks for being with us.
5: Great to be with you.
4: And if you go to chrisfabrylive.org, you'll see all the information that I just mentioned. 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
8: I'm Shauna on Johnny Erickson Tada, Sharing Hope, here on KJOL. You know, Johnny, when I listen to you here on Sharing Hope, I can tell you probably got started on your Bible knowledge as a little girl, probably learning the Westminster Shorter Catechism. Am I right?
9: Oh, my goodness. Yes, you are, Shauna. I was raised in the Reformed Episcopal Church, and it was very Reformed, very evangelical. And early on, I memorized that famous phrase that man's chief end in life is to, quote, glorify God and enjoy Him forever, straight out of the catechism.
8: And I just bet that phrase has served you well for many years.
9: Oh, yes. And especially the years I have struggled with pain. Mm. Because when I tenaciously cling to God during a season of hard suffering, even if I am imperfectly clinging to Him, like even if I have to falter or stumble or let go of Him, still, when I hold on to God and trust Him even when it hurts, even when I don't understand, listen, I am actually glorifying Jesus Christ in a profound way. Like the other Sunday when I came home from church, I was an emotional mess. I hurt so bad, and there seemed to be nothing I could do about it. No medication can reach my pain when it's that bad. But I kept this thought. I kept reminding myself that if I sang songs of praise, like, sing the wondrous love of Jesus, sing His mercy and His grace, in His mansion bright and blessed He's prepared for us a place. If I could sing that, I was actually glorifying Jesus in a profound way, much more so than if I were not tenaciously clinging to Him through that pain. Bite the tongue from complaining and then offer up praise and thanksgiving. And if we cannot muster the words, then recite the stanzas of, I don't know, Amazing Grace, or the stanzas of How Great Thou Art, or maybe Great is Thy Faithfulness. Turn to Him in the hardship, and you will be glorifying Jesus in a profound way. To cling to Christ through a difficult, frustrating situation shows that you believe that Jesus is worth trusting, even when He is hard to understand. And remember, because we are united with Christ, our suffering is never isolated. When you cling to Him through afflictions, you are actually participating in the life of Jesus who suffered for you. And friend, that's the way I look at this wheelchair. Because I am united with Jesus Christ, my suffering is part of the pattern of Christ's own life. Like Him, I am bearing the burden of a cross, so that like Him, I will glorify the Father and enjoy the crown in heaven. So participate in the sufferings of Christ, knowing that the path of glory is not around suffering or tunneling under it or escaping it, but the path is always through it.
8: Oh, Johnny, that is a powerful truth when it comes to the way we all suffer, myself included. And listening friend, if you would like to read the Westminster Shorter Catechism, just Google it. Get to know those questions and answers which, for centuries, have laid a foundation for our faith. Believe me, your walk with Christ will be richer for it. And from all of us here at johnnyradio.org, thanks for listening.
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13: Well, good afternoon. I'm Dave Andrews. Looking forward to some great music this hour and a couple new songs to mention. A new one from David Leonard. Also, fairly new music from the band Reeves and a brand new song from somebody by the name of Andrew Aaron Zeller. And the song Everything That Has Breath coming up this hour and much more. We're going to have a great time. And by the way, we're working on our automation upgrade today. So if you hear any disturbances, many apologies, but it is what it is. It's going to set us up for the future. So here's Collect Assembly, Walk With Me on KJOL. There is-

It's Kieran and Myra Alvarez, and anything can happen on KJOL where you hear the light. Hey, KJOL has some awesome gospel tracks with the 250th anniversary of our country just about here. We have freedom tracks, very patriotic theme, and this is a great opportunity. Now is a great opportunity to tell a friend about the Lord through one of these little gospel tracks, and we have a bunch here down at our studios. Come on by during business hours to get some for free. Free while supplies last. Here's David Leonard's brand new song called Well Done on KJOL.

0: Shalom. I'm Mitch Glazer, president of Chosen People Ministries. For many Jewish people, resistance to the gospel goes far deeper than a simple theological disagreement. Often Jewish people don't even want to consider the gospel. They view Jesus as the God of the Gentiles. I did growing up in a Jewish home. And many have a deep fear of being tossed out of the Jewish community for their faith. We cannot stress enough how important it is to pray for your Jewish friends and family members. The Lord must shed an abundance of grace in the heart of the average Jewish person. For Jewish people to make this great step of faith to follow Jesus is a miracle. But I know it can happen. It happened to me.
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4: In Matthew 7, 24 through 25, Jesus said, "Therefore, everyone who hears these words of mine and acts on them may be compared to a wise man who built his house on the rock. And the rain fell, and the floods came, and the winds blew and slammed against that house. And yet it did not fall, for it had been founded on the rock." Here's the band Reeds.

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1: Again today, my guest is Mason County Child Welfare and Adult Protection Division Director Joe Kellerby. June is Adult Protection Awareness Month. Joe, specifically, what is the role of Adult Protective Services and the scope of what you do?
2: So it really starts with a call from our community that is concerned about an at-risk adult. So it can be a family member, a community member, law enforcement, and our team will screen those calls to see if it meets statutory criteria for us to do a full assessment and investigation. We go out and meet with the family and meet with the at-risk adult and anybody that's involved to see if, in fact, we do have an at-risk adult that is being mistreated. And we try to rectify that either with law enforcement, with services in the community to make sure that that at-risk adult is protected from any physical, emotional, or financial harm.
1: Is there anything new happening in your department that is helping you to do your job and being successful?
2: So over the last few years, we've really developed a prevention program here in Mesa County. And that is outside of kind of the statutory requirements of our normal adult protection workers. And so what we've done is really taken some of those reports that don't meet statutory criteria, and we reach out to families to see if they're needing some assistance. And if they are willing to meet with our prevention worker, we send that prevention worker out. She's a fantastic employee who has a wealth of knowledge of community services, and we try to connect families to these type of services so that full adult protective services may not be needed in the future.
1: Joe, if there's listeners that think that maybe your services would be warranted in a particular situation, what's the best way for them to reach out and make a contact?
2: Our adult protection hotline operates 24 hours, 7 days a week, 365 days a year, and you can reach that at 970-248-2888.
0: 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Next up, it's a retro Christian classic, Hear the Light on KJOL.

Well, there's the KJOL Classic. Jeff Moore and Stephen Curtis Chapman and A Friend Like You on KJOL, where you hear the light. Next up, a brand new song from a worship leader out of Florida by the name of Andrew Aaron Zeller. It's Everything That Is Breath on KJOL. When you

Austin French, Rest for Your Souls on KJOL, where you hear the light. So what keeps you from fully enjoying the Christian life? Dr. Charles Stanley is going to be talking about that in part 8 of how the truth can set you free. He shares what it means to be accepted by God and the significance of having an intimate relationship with him. And we'll discover the joy that comes with possessing the great gift of eternal life that only Jesus can give. And that's coming up at 3, not far off now on KJOL. Here's Jordan Feliz. Praise God for that on KJOL.

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3: Eternal life is Jesus Christ through the Holy Spirit living within our spirit. He has given to us himself, that is my life. He that hath not the Son hath not life. Do you know what that means, my friend? It means as good as you are, as smart as you are, as intellectual as you are, as wealthy as you are, as prominent as you are, if you do not have Jesus Christ living within your life, my friend, you are a walking dead man. I didn't say that. God said it. He says, wherein in times past, that is before Christ, you were dead in trespasses and sins.
4: God forgives and eternally saves anyone who asks him to through faith in Christ. And nothing and no one can change that. But as you'll learn today on In Touch, the teaching ministry of Dr. Charles Stanley, our security isn't a license to sin. Instead, it's a powerful, gratitude-filled motivation to live a holy, obedient life. Our series, How the Truth Can Set You Free, continues.
3: All of us who've been saved realize that there have been times in our life where we begin to wonder, what is it that's keeping us from being able to enjoy the Christian life to the maximum? What is it that sort of cheats us out of that cutting edge of real peace and joy in our Christian life? And as we begin to examine what God says in this 8th chapter of John, for example, when he said, "You shall know the truth, and the truth shall make you free." That is, make you free of the bondage and the shackles of those things that keep us from reaching the maximum of our potential of what God wants us to be. And we came to mention three areas that oftentimes are overlooked and unseen by many people who read the Bible, and that is the feelings of insecurity, inferiority, and inadequacy that Satan just keeps sending in just beneath the surface of our Christian life. And so we discussed the fact of how we've been programmed since children to think certain ways that are not scriptural, but that's the way we were taught. And as we began to understand God's truth and comprehend three specific truths, then Satan is defeated in these areas, and we begin to reach out and to enjoy and to reach the maximum of our potential. And so we said those three truths are, first of all, what is one of them? Our position in Christ. Secondly, who we are, that is our personage. And thirdly, our possessions. When you begin to understand what your position is, that you were baptized by the Spirit into Christ Jesus and became an everlasting part of him, and who you are, you've become a saint, you've been positioned as that. You're an ambassador, a child of God, and forever that. And when you begin to understand what you have in him, then these feelings of inadequacy, inferiority, and insecurity, all of these things begin to fade away, and something happens. And here's what happens. There's a greater sense of confidence, a greater sense of security, a greater sense of worthiness, a more secure feeling of belonging, a sense of being able to face and meet and match any situation in life victoriously, triumphantly, and not in the sense of defeat. So today we are in the possessions. That is what we have in Christ Jesus. And we've discussed the fact that we have, he said, everything in him. Access to that everything. We have, he says, we have an inheritance in him. And many, many areas in which we have. But today I want to talk about three of them. And two of these, you may not think in terms of there being something we possess. But they are very, very vital to the fact of who we are, what our position is, what we possess, in the light of overcoming these feelings of inadequacy, inferiority, and insecurity. Now, before we begin the first one, let's think about this for a moment. Everybody desires to feel like or to sense acceptance, approval, and appreciation. But now watch this. When we don't get that, when we somehow not able to feel that and sense that from other people, then we do exactly what the world does, fall into their pattern of trying to be able to feel this this acceptance and this approval and this appreciation. So one of the things oftentimes that slips by us, what you and I possess that we're not aware of, is that one of the most priceless possessions we have, having been placed into Jesus Christ and having become and in the process of becoming the person that we are, one of the things we fail to recognize is that one of the most priceless, precious possessions we have is our acceptance by God just the way we are. Now think about this for a moment. When he says that we are accepted, when you think about the power of the awareness and the realization that Almighty God, your Creator, Almighty God, your Savior, has accepted you, that is, when you receive the Lord Jesus Christ as your personal Savior, you first of all accepted Christ's death on the cross as payment for your sins, and you accepted God's method of forgiving you. When you accepted God's method in His way and accepted Him through Jesus Christ on the cross, God the Father accepted you at that moment just the way you are. He didn't say, when you clean up your life, when you straighten up this, when you get rid of your habits, when you add these 10 laws, when you follow the 10 commandments, when you stop committing the following sins, then I will accept you. God the Father, in His righteousness, in His love, in His mercy, said, in that moment when you were a jewel in the rough, and I mean some of us were really in the rough, God says, I'll take you just the way you are. He accepted you just the way you are. When a person genuinely understands the meaning of acceptance by God, that He takes me just the way I am. That is, He knows all about you, so you can't disappoint Him. He knows past, present, and future. Knowing ahead of time, thousands of years ahead of time, that you were going to blow it over and over and over again, He says, I'll still take you. He accepted you just the way you are. That will not be motivation to go out and sin against God. That's motivation for holy, obedient living. That God, knowing all of your weaknesses, all of your failures, how many times you were going to blow it, He says, I accept you just the way you are. So we're not talking about license to sin. We're talking about liberty to live freely in Christ Jesus. Now listen. If God the Father has accepted you just the way you are, and you don't have to keep living up to measure up to something, you and I can rest in Him with absolute security about our future. Adequacy that He lives within us is able to provide everything we need for every single moment. We certainly don't have to be inferior to anybody because we have Christ living within us. We've been accepted. We have been accepted by the Holy of Holies, God Almighty Himself. And my friend, that is a freeing, liberating thought that He's given us. Second thing I want you to notice as far as our possessions here in this particular time is in John chapter 5. Look there, if you will, for a moment. And in this fifth chapter, in the 24th verse, He says, not only do you and I have the possession of His acceptance every single second of our life for eternity now, but He says, you and I have eternal life. And I want to say just a couple of brief things about it. Chapter 5, verse 24. You see, for the believer, eternal life is not something that begins at death. It began the moment you receive Christ. Listen, verily, verily, I say to you, he who hears my word and believes on Him who sent me has, listen, present tense now, has eternal life and does not come into judgment, but has, aorist tense, once and for all in the past, has passed out of death into life. Now, every single believer is the present day, now, possessor of eternal life. Now, usually, we have a short-sightedness oftentimes. When we think of eternal life, we think of something that God gives us from heaven that gets us to heaven, but that's not it. The Bible says, he that hath the Son hath what? Life. He that hath not the Son of God hath not what? Life, but the wrath of God abides upon him. So what is our life? What is our eternal life? Our eternal life is Jesus Christ through the Holy Spirit living within our spirit. He has given to us himself, that is my life. He that hath not the Son hath not life. Do you know what that means, my friend? It means as good as you are, as smart as you are, as intellectual as you are, as wealthy as you are, as prominent as you are, if you do not have Jesus Christ living within your life, my friend, you are a walking dead man. Now, I didn't say that. God said it. God has a standard that he provided at the cross, and when Jesus Christ died, he opened the door for you to be saved. And if you're unwilling to come to Jesus Christ and you die without him, you won't have anybody to blame. Nobody to blame but you and your stubborn, rebellious pride and self-will. Now, that may be a little difficult capsule for you to take, but I want to ask you this. Would you ask God if I've told you the truth? Would you look into your life for just a moment and see if I've told you the truth? That within you there is that self-will that you're going to do it your way. And God says there is only one way, and that's His way, and that's the cross. The quality of eternal life is divine life. You and I have God Almighty living within us. That's what eternal life is. It is a quality of life that brings fulfillment and contentment and security and a sense of worthiness. You see, eternal life is all that I need. Everything that I need in this life is wrapped up in the gift of eternal life, which is in the person of Jesus Christ. So when we quote John 3:16, for God so loved the world that He gave His only begotten Son, that whosoever believeth in Him should not perish but have everlasting life, what we usually think about is either hell or heaven. That's not it at all. Heaven is the prophetic place where we're going to be. It is a literal place, no doubt about that, but eternal life begins now. When you have Christ in your life now, you have eternal life now. You have a whole different quality and character of life that's more than in length, but it's quality in depth and contentment and fulfillment. You have God Almighty. You have divine, supernatural life within you. That's why you can't ever be lost. Because you become a child of God, and within you, within your spirit, is the living life. He says, I give unto them eternal life, and they shall never perish. And Jesus didn't say, they shall never perish unless they fail in their performance. And I want to say again, without Jesus Christ, the only thing you've got to go on, brother, is performance. If it isn't by grace, it's performance. You will never know how well you've performed. You say, I think I'm doing pretty good. You come to your deathbed, you begin to think about all the things you didn't do. You see, it isn't performance, it's grace. If it were performance, all of us would be lost. But because it's grace, all of us can be saved. There's a third gift that we have, and one that we probably don't think too much about as a gift, and that is in 1 John chapter 1. Look, if you will. And here John is talking about his relationship and their relationship to Christ and to each other. And so he says in verse 2, the life which was manifested and we have seen and bear witness and proclaim to you, that is the eternal life, which was with the Father and was manifested to us. Now, you know what he says in that verse? He is identifying eternal life with Jesus. He says, when you have Jesus, you have life. Notice what he says. And the life which was manifested and we have seen and bear witness and proclaim to you, that is the eternal life which was with the Father. He's speaking of Christ. And was manifested to us in human flesh. What we have seen and heard, we proclaim to you also, that you also may have fellowship with us, and indeed our fellowship is with the Father and with His Son, Jesus Christ. Now think about this for a moment. One of the most priceless possessions you and I have is the personal possession of being able to fellowship on a one-to-one basis intimately with the God who created this world. Now think about this for a moment. Every other religion in the world, regardless of what the religion may be, every other religion in the world, they can worship their gods, they can revere their gods, they can honor their gods, they can praise their gods, they can make sacrifices and offerings to their gods, but there's one thing they can't do with their God. They can't fellowship with Him. Because you see, for two people to fellowship, you've got to have two living objects. And all these other gods are dead. My friend, the Christian is the only person in the world who has the powerful potential of fellowshipping with his God. God the Father, God the Son, God the Holy Spirit. Look at that word, if you will. The word fellowship comes from the Greek word koinos, which speaks in terms here of relationship. Something having something in common. So when he says, we have fellowship with the Father and with His Son, Jesus Christ, it is a sharing relationship. The word fellowship is a giving and receiving. It's a sharing. And you see, when you and I think about the fact that we can have fellowship with God, we're talking about the kind of communication we can have. We're talking about the kind of fellowship we have. You see, let me tell you why you and I neglect the most powerful, precious possession we have on this earth as believers. the privilege of talking to the God who created this world? The privilege of talking to the God who's, he says he has it all in his hand? He can speak, whisper, or think and put galaxies into space. Create multitudes of worlds, fling them from his omnipotent fingers. And he says that you and I have the privilege of talking to him. Just telling him how we feel. Why do you suppose that having access to be able to carry on a conversation with Almighty God? I mean, and besides that, we have all these love letters. It's just one big love book that he wrote us. Having access to all of this, why do you suppose we don't talk to God more than we do? I'll tell you why. It's real simple. You say it's sin, that's the reason. No, that's not the reason. The primary reason we don't talk to this great, wonderful Heavenly Father who's just poured out everything in heaven upon us, the reason we don't talk to Him any more than we do is because we don't know Him very well. That's the reason. The reason we feel insecure, inadequate, and inferior, incompetent, worthless, and that we don't belong, and feel rejected in God's judgment, is condemned, guilty, and all the other things we feel, is because we don't know Him. You see, the more I understand who He is, the more I want to talk to Him. The more I want to listen to Him. The more I want to seek His wisdom and guidance and direction. And the more confident I am that when I come to Him, I'm going to get exactly what I'm looking for. My friend, listen to me. I don't know of many tragedies in life anymore than living a Christian life and never discovering what God is really like. I'll tell you what it's like. This is a poor example, but let's try it. It's like being married for a man or a woman, vice versa, to the most wonderful, exciting, handsome, or beautiful, enriching, fulfilling, contenting, dream upon dream upon dream upon dream of your life as a marriage partner. Fulfill every single need you have, every desire of your heart. I mean the epitome of what you would consider a husband or wife. Being married to them, never talk to them, never listen to them, never accept their love, never give their love, and go through life and having missed one of life's greatest joys, to live with someone you love with all of your heart and to be loved in return to fulfill the desires of your heart. Did you know so many of God's people are stumbling and fumbling and floundering through life? And here's the Heavenly Father saying, here I am. Come unto me, all you that labor under heavy laden. I'll give you rest. And we just sort of moving our way through life, trying to figure it out and trying to get through and trying to make it somehow. And here is a precious, loving Father who's available, willing, if we would just take time to talk to Him. He says, rest in the Lord. Listen, you can't rest in the Lord while you're fighting life's battles. Stress, strains, insecurity, inadequacy, inferior, worried, fretting, and doomed with life. He says one of the most priceless possessions you and I have is the second by second, moment by moment, access into fellowship, conversation with the God who created us. I want to tell you, my friend, you ought to make one of the priorities in your life to discover who God is, what He's like, what He can do in your life, and what He's willing to do. Listen, we have fellowship with the Father and with His Son, Jesus Christ. Now, one last thing, listen. Sometimes we won't go out of our way and initiate a new relationship because we're afraid of being rejected. I want to tell you something. If that's the reason you've not moved toward God, I can tell you this for sure. You don't ever have to feel or worry about being rejected. Not only will He accept you, but He'll move into the most intimate intimacy of your life to listen, to share, to give, to receive. And my friends, you can build a relationship and a fellowship with Him that will sustain you through every trial and heartache of life. That's yours because of your relationship to Him. And when you take those three possessions, acceptance, his eternal life, and the capacity for fellowship, then inadequacy, inferiority, and insecurity drain by the wayside, and we just get stronger and deeper and richer in our relationship to him. And that's my desire for you. If you'll discover what God's like, you will rush to that fellowship. Let's pray together. Father, how beautiful you've made the Christian life. How accessible you've made yourself to us. How accepting you are of all types of folks. You are never a rejecter of anyone who comes to you. I pray, Father, that many might kneel right where they are, where they're sitting, driving, whatever it might be, to say, Lord, I want to ask you to forgive me of my sin. I receive Jesus Christ as my personal Savior. And here and now, no longer performance, but I want to live by grace through faith in Christ. Thank you, Father, for all that you're going to do and for all the richness of this book and all the richness within our lives because the presence of Jesus Christ, we pray. Amen.
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3: When he accepted you, he did not accept you on a performance basis. Those who believe that you can be saved today and fall tomorrow, do you know what they're preaching? They're preaching salvation by performance. I'm accepted by grace. My salvation continues on the basis of performance. If I turn left, I'm rejected. If I turn right, I'm accepted. So what you have is you have salvation by grace and performance. Now I want to tell you, my friend, nothing could present more insecurity to anybody alive than to think by grace God saved you, but now you've got to keep yourself by performance. Because you see, what that says is this. First of all, if that's my theology, I've got to figure out, well, what's the performance standard? The Ten Commandments. Well, that's already wiped me out. It wiped Paul out. It wiped everybody else, so I can't do that. So I'm lost at that point. So what's the standard? The Sermon on the Mount? Well, I don't measure up to that either, so let's chalk that one off. But I've still got to keep myself by performing, so what else can I do? I read the Old Testament. I pray. I give. I go to church, but how much do I have to give? How many times do I go to have to go every Wednesday night? Listen, you could have a nervous breakdown trying to be a Spirit-filled believer. For the simple reason, what's the standard? What are you measuring up to? What's the performance then? And you see, God Almighty never said you're saved by grace and kept by performance.
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5: 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So, TB Bible Camp near Rifle has just started high school camp this week. But coming up, July 8th, it's middle school camp. And then July 15th, grade school camp. That's grades 2 through 5. For information and registration for TB Bible Camp, see the link on our community events page at kjol.org.
6: I'm Ruth Kramer with Mission Network News. Iran says Israel's continued occupation of southern Lebanon would violate the tentative U.S.-Iran deal. But Nuno with Triumph for Mercy Lebanon points out that Israel's target in Lebanon is Iran's proxy group, Hezbollah.
7: They're putting Lebanon inside that peace deal to keep Lebanon under Iran control.
6: Hezbollah has been sabotaging peace talks between Israel and Lebanon by continuing to fire missiles into northern Israel. Nuna says Lebanon struggled for 50 years with war after war. So Christians aren't praying for another short-term fix. Rather, they're praying for a real peace, one that will free Lebanon from the earthly and spiritual powers holding it hostage.
7: If it takes war so that we will have a lasting peace, let it be. We're not against the war.
6: Ministries are seeing a surge of Muslims coming with spiritual questions. Pray for true peace for Lebanon, that the gospel would be proclaimed to every person. And as an Ebola outbreak spreads in the Democratic Republic of the Congo and Uganda, David Durance of Teach Beyond says the fear is palpable and it's paralyzing missions to the area.
8: The fear of what could be, in some ways a very legitimate fear, is entirely disruptive. So even if there's little or no risk, it actually doesn't really matter if that is the case.
6: Durance prays that God will continue to open doors to make missions work in the region possible.
8: These children still need education. There are decisions that people need to make in terms of safety, and there's decisions that we need to make in terms of being courageous and saying, hey, we still can offer this because there actually is low risk or no risk. And that just requires an incredible level of discernment.
6: Pray for Teach Beyond's local project leaders and for unity among ministries serving the area. 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I'm Ruth Kramer.
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5: Well, today's episode is called A Code of Honor. Jack and Jason find a code book in Whit's work room that leads them to a secret gang called the Israelites. That's coming up at 4 on Adventures in Odyssey. Weather forecast tonight, mostly clear. Windy gusts up to 30 miles an hour. And tomorrow, hot again. And Friday, hot. Both days, 100 degrees and gusty winds. Currently in Montrose, 94, Grand Junction, 101. 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
16: When one listener's burden becomes another's calling, the body of Christ went to work. Hi, I'm Rob West. Every now and then, we get to see what happens when God's people respond to very real struggles in extraordinary ways. Renee in North Carolina joins us today to share how a simple phone call led to a powerful act of generosity. And then it's on to your phone calls at 800-525-7000. 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This is Faith and Finance, biblical wisdom for your financial journey. Okay, so a few months back, we heard from a widow in North Carolina who's raising her special needs grandchildren on a fixed income. She was carrying a heavy load, including mounting medical debt. That caller joins us now. Renee, we are so grateful you're back with us today. Great to have you.
17: Oh, thank you for having me, and thank you for everything you guys have been doing.
16: It is our privilege, and I want you to take us back to that day you first called. What was life looking like at that moment, and what led you to pick up the phone?
17: Basically, it seemed like I was running out of options. There's a limited amount of money, and the kids were beginning to need more and more intervention, and I wasn't able to supply that. And yes. Yeah, it was disconcerting. Yes. Things were falling apart. You know, it was like when you have a military spouse that is deployed, everything can go wrong, will. Yes. And that's sort of where I was at.
16: Mm. Well, we were so grateful to get your call. And after you shared your story, a listener named Dwayne felt led to help. When you first heard that someone you had never met wanted to step in, take us into that. What went through your mind?
17: I'm still trying to process it. The first thing that I heard was that you were willing to help me find a counselor. Mm-hmm. That was mind-blowing. And then I get a message, I think it was within the next 48 hours, that there was this person that wanted to help. But why me? Mm-hmm. You know, there certainly had to be more people deserving than me, but there was this opportunity. And this had to have come from God because it was just a fluke that it all was transpiring. Yes. And you don't turn him down. You don't turn God down.
16: That's right.
17: So that's where we went from there.
16: We absolutely believe this was God-ordained, Renee. And for those that don't know, we partner with a ministry called Helping Hands. They walk through a careful process in each of these situations, reviewing documents and bills and conducting interviews. I know they met with you several times, Renee. They confirmed the need, and then the bills were paid directly. So when you learned your case had been approved, I want you to talk us through the impact that had on you and then share the practical assistance that was provided.
17: Well, I still don't quite understand the entire process. I know that there is now a pool of funds that was available to me and that they could help me with my mortgage. They could help me with food expenses. I had just started going to the food bank, but the kids' doctor's appointments were interrupting being able to go to the food bank. So as inflation was hitting and spiraling, getting help for groceries was amazing. Getting help for gas money as the gas prices were back up. it was just mind-boggling.
16: Oh, I can only imagine. Unfortunately, we have just about a minute left. What would you say, Renee, to Dwayne and the listeners that really prayed for you and supported you during this season?
17: To the listeners first, you can feel the prayers that go out. It's palpable, and it doesn't just happen with the one incident. A series of things happened following this that I knew people were out there actively praying. I'm on cloud nine most days, and I'm able to smile and give genuine hugs and devote my brain to my girls. And that is a God's gift.
16: Yes, it is.
17: That's huge. To Dwayne, I am forever in your debt. I just found out your name last night, and I can now add it to my prayers for you. Your heart is huge. I don't know your situation, but God bless you. Just truly, God bless you, because you made a world of difference for me and my girls. A world of difference. And thank you.
16: Renee, incredible. Listen, Galatians 6:2, bear one another's burdens and so fulfill the law of Christ. That's what we're doing together. It's a picture of the body of Christ. God bless you. You'll continue to be in our prayers. And thanks for joining us today. We'll be right back.
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16: 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You want to be between 10 and 30%. Ideally, we wouldn't be carrying anything, but even if you pay it off every month, if you do it after the end of the cycle, it's still going to be reported to the bureau that, you know, your balance is over that 30% threshold. So pay every bill on time, lower credit card balances, avoid opening too many new accounts, because every new account you open requires an inquiry into your credit. That's built into the formula, and it will pull it down temporarily. And then four, keep older accounts open if possible. because that history, that longevity of you having old credit relationships, especially ones that are in good standing, that's going to drive toward a better credit score over time. So I think beyond that, I would also be pulling your three credit reports regularly, looking for errors or old, you know, issues that need to be disputed. But ultimately, it's not about a magic program. Anybody who's, quote, selling credit repair services, I'd be cautious about. Really, the most legitimate improvement comes from what you do on your own through time, consistency, and reducing debt, not costly programs. But let me stop there and get any follow-up questions you have.
20: Okay, so what about paying collections off?
16: Yeah. So it's important that you get those paid down to zero over time, whether that comes through you paying in full through maybe a payment plan or what's called a settlement. And it might be noted on the credit file that it was settled. But the key idea is, yes, those collections and those late payments are black marks. They are going to pull that score down. But as they become more and more distant and they're further into the past, they're going to affect you less. And the key is getting that reported balance on an account that was at one point in collections down to zero. And so the way to do that is to negotiate a settlement by getting on a payment plan. You can even ask for a pay to delete agreement. Not all collectors will do that, but that would be where they agree in writing that if you pay it in

0: off. But remember, as it becomes older, it's going to impact you less. Now, the other thing to remember is, and this is important, paying a collection doesn't always instantly raise the score, but lenders often prefer seeing paid rather than unpaid. And again, your best defense, if you can't get it deleted, is time. You just want that to be in the past, and you want all of your new credit relationships to reflect that you're an on-time payer. Hope that helps, Eric. Thanks for your call. It's a great question. Let's go to Ohio. Dan, how can I help you?
1: Yes, I have a question on CDs. I've got two grandchildren. One's 17 and a half, and the other one is 16. They inherited some money from another relative, and their mother had put the money in a couple of CDs. It's only like $10,000. Those CDs are coming due, and there's a 10-day grace period when you can do something with it. My question is, should we allow it to roll over for another 2 years? It's getting like 4% interest.
0: Mm, yeah, very good. You know, when we're dealing with a question like this, you know, it always starts with what is the purpose of the money? And so if the money is going to be needed soon for college or trade school or a vehicle or early adult expenses, then keeping it safe and liquid makes a lot of sense. You know, rolling it into another short-term CD is reasonable if the rates are still attractive, and I would say north of 4% they are, and preserving principal is the priority. But because they're young and have time on their side, this also may be a moment to think longer term where, you know, you could actually put this to work, you know, in an investment. But it's all going to come down to the purpose of the money, which is going to drive the time horizon and the risk level that we're able to take. So give me a little bit more on how you see this money being used in the future.
1: Well, I believe that they will be set themselves, you know, for school, trade school. The money's not needed. You know, I'm just wondering whether there's a better investment to make more money for them or allow them to get closer to 21 before they have access to it. I don't want them to have it now, obviously.
0: Yeah. Is it in a custodial account? Is it titled with them?
1: Yeah, it's titled to the child and to their mother.
0: Okay, got it.
1: Which is my daughter.
0: Yes, got it. So I think that's key. If they don't need the money soon and it's already in custodial accounts until age 21, it really becomes more of a long-term growth decision. And again, at 16 and 17, they have something incredibly valuable, and that is time. So locking everything back into short-term CDs may be very safe, but it's going to limit long-term growth potential. So a balanced approach could be to keep some safe if desired, but consider gradually moving part of it into diversified investments for longer-term growth. Because even relatively modest amounts invested young can compound significantly over time. Now, at the age of majority, and sounds like it's 21 here, they're going to be able to do what they want with it, including liquidating whatever investments you have and spending it however they wish. You know, that's just the reality with a custodial account. But perhaps you getting it invested might encourage them to leave it alone. So I'd probably think about opening maybe a robo-advisor account, either Fidelity Go or the Schwab Intelligent Portfolios, and see if you could open a custodial account, move the money over, get it invested in some low-cost index funds with a bias toward stocks, less about bonds, and just let it grow, forget about it, and then let them revisit this in, you know, 5 or 8 years when they need the money, or perhaps leave it right there. Stay on the line, Dan. We'll talk a bit more. We'll be right back.
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1: 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Let's head to Texas. Ron, go ahead.
2: Hello. Yes, sir. Thanks for taking my call. My question is, I'm a sole proprietor. I've been working 47 years, and I'm still intending to until the Lord shows me otherwise. But my concern is, how do I balance giving to the family members, people that are in need, and I'm always ready and available to do that. But some have a problem with work, and they don't. And so now when emergency hits, they come and they have these needs, and they give me this number that they need, and it's usually huge. And I try to do what's proper in my soul, but I just need to know, in your opinion, how did you balance? Where did you draw the line in this? Am I enabling, or am I really gifting as the Lord wants me to?
3: Yeah. Wow. That's a tough one, Ron. And it's where the rubber meets the road. And it's where a lot of discernment comes in. And I think it starts with a recognition that you are the steward. And so this doesn't belong to you. You're not deciding how much money of yours to give them. You're deciding how much of God's money that he's asked you to manage that you're to give them, which seems like a nuance, but it really does change the conversation a bit. It changes the approach because you're acting on behalf of the King of Kings. And I love the idea that you want to help your family. That's very generous. But the extent to which you're doing it in ways that enable idleness or threaten your own stability, I don't think is biblical stewardship. And the tension is real here. It's one of the hardest parts of parenting adult children, and that is knowing when to step back. We need to wrestle with, are we helping a child move forward or delaying lessons they need to learn? Are we offering support or carrying responsibilities that now belong to them? And I think the idea here is that healthy support should encourage progress, not prolong immaturity. And that's an act of stewardship, not only of your resources, but of their formation. And the goal is not to eliminate every hardship, because often what we recognize is that maturity takes root in the soil of challenge, of struggle. And so we want to think through that, pray through that, ask for wisdom, James 1:5, as we discern how to proceed. And so I think perhaps a framework for this, Ron, given that idea, is that we start by deciding in advance, what can I afford to give, if anything, after taxes and business expenses and retirement needs and emergency savings? Maybe you create a monthly giving category, maybe even one for family help. And when it's gone, it's gone. And then the second is, set those loving boundaries. I care about you, but I'm not able to keep giving money. I can help you make a budget. I can help you look for work. I can connect you with local resources. That keeps the door open to support without becoming the source of ongoing dependence. Because I think scripture encourages both compassion and responsibility in these cases. Remember 2 Thessalonians 3:10, if anyone is not willing to work, let him not eat. And then 1 Timothy 5:8, it also reminds us to care for our own household wisely. So we've got to balance the tension between these two things. The stewardship God has asked you to exercise, the ultimate formation and what's happening in your adult child's life or family member's life, who's not willing to work hard as unto the Lord, which clearly is part of God's admonition. And thirdly, are you prolonging dependence on you and others rather than the maturing process that needs to occur there? And at the end of the day, there's not a right or wrong answer. It really is a discernment, idea for you. Does that make sense, though?
2: Yes, sir. Very much so.
3: Okay. Well, the last thing I'll say is maybe you look to tie the support to clear next steps. you know, maybe it's progress toward employment or, you know, pursuing education or training or contributing to household responsibilities when it's an adult child living at home, or, you know, working toward specific financial goals or matching the payoff of debt. In some cases, it's just completely abstaining and just saying, listen, I've given, but I feel like your next step is really to get out there and get that employment, and, you know, just lovingly decline further assistance, knowing in your heart that that may be the very best thing you can do to put them back into a mode of taking personal responsibility and ultimately dependence on the Lord. Ron, we're grateful for your call today. To Palm City, Florida, Kobe, how can I help?
4: Thanks. I appreciate the program. Been listening back since the Larry Marquette days.
3: Oh, cool. Thanks.
4: I've got a 401k through work, and I believe it's pretty much invested in like high-risk type things, because when the market's good, it makes money hand over fist, but when it's not doing so good, it loses like big time. Through the company, it's called Empower. It used to be Prudential, and in their literature, there's an area where it says if you need help investing. But I'm just wondering your thoughts as far as investing through that company, or I don't know if there's any other options as far as, since I'm still working with the 401k.
3: Yeah, very good. Yeah, that's Empower is one of the largest retirement plan record keepers in the United States. So they, you know, offer employer-sponsored retirement plans and the typical range of investment categories. You know, you've got your target date funds, which are kind of the simplest way to make sure that as you're getting closer and closer to retirement, the mix of investments is automatically shifting from aggressive to conservative. Then you've got your index funds, you know, which track the S&P 500. And then there's actively managed funds, both on the bond and the stock side. And then kind of the run of other types of categories, you know, large cap, mid cap, small cap, domestic, international, that type of thing. And then they do have managed account services where they will essentially manage your account for you. I wouldn't be able to say whether or not, you know, what that has added in terms of a historical performance and whether, you know, Empower can justify the fees that they're charging and give you a better rate of return. Because at the end of the day, that's what you'd be looking for, is somebody to outperform, you know, the indexes or the managed accounts, because you're going to have to pay for that service. So perhaps you reach out to them and just find out what kind of data they can give you on how their performance has done versus the market. Apart from that, if you feel like you're being too aggressive, the target date fund could be a great option, where essentially you're still kind of in the broad market, but you're ensuring that as you get closer and closer to retirement, you're not too concentrated in stocks and therefore too aggressive. Does that make sense?
4: Sure. Is it like an average as far as percentage that they normally charge?
3: Yeah, I'm not familiar with them. I mean, I wouldn't be surprised if they're charging somewhere between 1 to 1.5% a year if it's actively managed of the total investable assets. But that would be one of the first questions I would want to know. Kind of, can you give me some historical performance on how your managed account has performed versus the market and the other passive options? And what are your fees? Kobe, I hope that helps. Thanks for your call. Thank you to Tahira, Amy, Omar, Taylor, and Rihanna. We'll see you next time. Bye-bye.
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6: Hi, I'm John Sorensen, president of Evangelism Explosion, and this is Share Life Today on KJOL. I was speaking with Ray Bacheda, the national director of Evangelism Explosion in the Philippines, and he said something really encouraging.
7: We were really amazed with what God is doing now in the Philippines. But today, in the past 3 years, we've seen changes in the atmosphere of churches.
6: You know, when people begin sharing their faith again, churches come alive. Why? Because evangelism isn't just a program. It's part of following Jesus and discipling others to follow him too. If you want to see your church's culture change, start learning to share your faith and disciple others how they can too. And then watch what God does as your church activates as a loving body of Christ that shares the gospel with your community. If you need help getting started in sharing your faith, we have resources for you. For those and to get involved in seeing the gospel go to nations like the Philippines, visit sharelife.today.
8: With SRN News, I'm Keith Peters in Washington. President Trump defended the memorandum of understanding reached by the U.S. and Iran at a press conference to close out the Group of Seven summit in France. President Trump says Iran knows the consequences for violating the agreement.
9: If they don't honor the agreement, or some things aren't even mentioned in the agreement, it's a memorandum of understanding, but we have an understanding of certain things without writing it. And if they don't honor that, we'll probably go back to bombing them until they honor it. You know, it's amazing what bombs can do.
8: The deal would also open the Strait of Hormuz toll-free for 2 months and affirm a commitment to Lebanon's territorial integrity in the face of Israel's invasion against Hezbollah. The Trump administration is locked in a battle against algae. Correspondent Ben Thomas has this report.
10: Chartreuse. It's a brilliant kind of greenish yellow.
11: But I knew they were trying to make it blue.
10: American flag blue was the goal of President Trump's $14 million renovation of the Lincoln Memorial reflecting pool. But Patrick Hicks of Florida says,
11: I think it's an impossible task, having a pool myself.
12: The water in this area is very high phosphate.
10: And fellow pool owner Dana Pace says,
12: it is prone to algae bloom.
10: Teams of National Park Service employees and contractors have been deploying chemicals and ozone nanobubbles to keep the algae in check. Ben Thomas, Washington.
8: Tropical Storm Arthur is the first of the Atlantic season and threatens the southern United States with dangerous flash flooding. The National Hurricane Center announced the storm Wednesday and said Arthur would skirt over the Gulf Coast with heavy rain through Friday. On Wall Street, the Dow down by 507 points, the NASDAQ dropped 354, the S&P lower by 91. This is SRN News. Some Major League Baseball players take a stand.
13: The San Francisco Giants celebrated gay pride at their stadium last week and gave all the players uniforms to wear with rainbow colors. Three members of the team wrote Bible verses on their hats, including ones from the book of Genesis explaining the real meaning of the rainbow. Major League Baseball has issued a warning telling the players they're not allowed to alter gay pride uniforms in any way. Michael Harrington reporting.
8: Soon, half of all American school kids will live in states that offer public money for a private education. Texas is the latest to join in, budgeting $1 billion to spend this fall on private and religious school scholarships as well as homeschooling expenses. Next year, the federal government will start incentivizing private school scholarships in states that have never offered them before. A growing number of parents want to pull their kids from the public schools. This is SRN News.
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16: Good afternoon. It's 4 o'clock Wednesday. I'm Kurt Neuswanger, and today we have an episode called A Code of Honor, and this involves Jack Allen and also Jason Whitaker. They're back in Odyssey, and they find a mysterious codebook in Witt's workroom that leads them to a secret gang called the Israelites. First, the weather forecast for tonight: mostly clear, some strong gusty winds. Montrose 57, Grand Junction 62, and then Thursday and Friday, 100 degrees in the Grand Valley, 95 in Montrose, and gusty winds. It's going to stay up in the upper 90s, back up to 100 degrees next Tuesday. The hot weather just never seems to quit, does it? Right now on Montrose 94, Grand Junction 101, and time for Adventures in Odyssey.
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18: I was wondering if you've ever heard of a group called the Israelites.
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1: 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For many kids, social media isn't just entertainment. It feels like social survival. So parents, start with empathy. 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But that doesn't mean anything goes. 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But most importantly, model something better. 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
5: Come in.
6: Jason?
5: Uncle Jack!
6: Oh, hello, laddie.
5: Hi.
6: That's good to see. Drop the uncle there, huh?
5: Good to see you, too. Hey, you look terrific. How long's it been? 10 years?
6: Oh, at least.
5: So when did you get back?
6: Just this evening.
5: All your stuff moved in?
6: Uh-huh. Movers finished maybe half an hour ago. But I wanted to talk to you about this arrangement.
5: What's to talk about?
6: I feel funny living at your dad's house while you live here in this little room.
5: Little? Are you kidding? This is twice the size of my last apartment. And I've got all the rest of Wits End as a playground. What could be better?
6: No, but you
5: just
6: see,
5: look around. Does this seem cramped to you?
6: No. In fact, you have it set up rather nicely. But I'm just still, I wouldn't
5: know what to do with a house like Dad's. And can you see me puttering around in the garden? Look, it's perfect for you. I'm comfortable here.
6: Just so you're absolutely sure.
5: I'm absolutely sure. Look, if I change my mind, I'll let you know.
6: Good.
5: I can't believe it. Both of us here in Odyssey.
6: I wish your father were here.
5: So do I. But you know how it is. Somehow none of us seem to be in the same town at the same time. So what do you think of Odyssey?
6: I like it here. The people are friendly. Wits End is a world unto itself.
5: Yeah, you're telling me. It's going to take ages to sort through all the things Dad's done. And some of the gadgets in the basement he left undone.
6: His workroom. I've been tempted to do some exploring down there myself.
5: Yeah, Dad said he wanted me to go through everything, just to see if I thought any of it is worth working on. Are you coming in tomorrow?
6: Sure. Though, yeah. So, now that you're here, I didn't want to assume.
5: Nothing to assume. I wouldn't want to run this place without you. So, how about tomorrow? We can both go down into Dad's workroom and see what we can dig up.
6: I look forward to it.
5: Great. Oh, this is interesting. Did you see this, Uncle Jack?
6: It's just Jack, huh? What?
5: Well, Dad has a prototype here for the imagination station, but it looks almost like a phone booth.
6: I get the impression he's done several versions of it.
5: That's Dad. Never satisfied with one idea. He has to keep working at it until he's explored every nook and cranny.
6: Something you obviously inherited. It seems to me you spent weeks trying to build a rocket ship that would take you to... Where did you want to go?
5: The planet Gilbertron in the Beekner Galaxy.
6: That's it.
5: But I was 10 then. I can't believe you still remember that.
6: How could I forget? You borrowed every piece of scrap wood I had in the garage.
5: Oh, yeah.
6: Oh. How strange.
5: What is?
6: I was digging through this box of old books and suddenly had the feeling I dreamt about this. Like it happened before. Do you know what I mean?
5: Well, I think that's called deja vu.
6: Oh, no, this is different. I just remember that in the dream, I wasn't here with you, but with some other young man. We were talking about something, I don't know. I remember thinking he was feeling lost.
5: You don't know who the guy was?
6: No.
5: Huh. Well, so what's in the box that triggered the whole thing?
6: It's some kind of, I don't know what it is. A ledger?
5: Yeah, it seems to be written in some sort of code.
6: Mm-hmm.
5: Letters and numbers.
6: But look at the pages. Mm-hmm. See?
5: Yeah, a variety of handwriting, as if several different people wrote in it from time to time.
6: Uh-huh.
5: Oh, and look here. Some of the handwriting looks young.
6: Ah, a diary maybe, huh?
5: Yeah, or maybe minutes taken from some sort of meeting. And look there, some of the entries are in Dad's own hand.
6: I remember when your dad and I were kids, we used to keep a journal of our adventures. But he insisted we write it in a secret code just in case it fell into the wrong hands.
5: Oh, secret agents.
6: No, our parents.
5: Oh.
6: You used to play around with codes when you were young, didn't you?
5: Well, a little. Actually, I guess you could say I still do, as a hobby.
6: Well, does this make any sense to you?
5: No, but I'd enjoy taking a crack at it. Hey, maybe Dad was a double agent for some super spy organization or something.
6: Or maybe he has terrible handwriting and it's his shopping list from 1987.
5: Only one way to find out. Give me some time with it.
6: Okay. And Jason?
5: Yeah?
6: This book was in my dream, too.
4: Which section of the funny's in today?
6: Hi, Connie.
4: Oh, hi.
6: Would you mind handing me that towel, please? I think I have a smudge on my face.
4: Oh, yeah, sure. Well, you and Jason have been down in Witt's workroom for an awful long time.
6: There's a lot to look through.
4: I don't get it. I mean, can't Witt clean it all out when he gets back from the Middle East?
6: Well, if Jason's going to work on his own inventions, he'll need room to do it. But really, we're just curious to see what Witt's been up to all these years. Anything interesting in the newspaper this morning?
4: Charlie Brown told Snoopy that he's getting a new food dish, but other than that...
6: I meant on the front page.
4: Oh, well, let's see. Mayor Tom Riley said he's going to reconsider the zoning regulations for the south part of town, and... Oh, yeah, another robbery last night.
6: Another robbery?
4: A stereo was stolen out of Donald Milford's car, and his windows bashed in. And the night before that, someone spray-painted the side of the community center. Seems like there's been something almost every night for the past couple of weeks.
6: Any suspects?
4: No. The police figure it was done by a gang. You know, it is so strange. I remember stuff like this happening when I lived in California, but I never expected it in Odyssey.
6: But you have gangs here.
4: The Bones of Wrath, but they're really just a bunch of bullies who get into mischief. They don't usually vandalize places or steal things.
6: Maybe they're getting ambitious. Gangs get that way sometimes. They start off small and harmless and then get big and dangerous.
4: What I don't understand is why gangs always have to be bad.
6: I don't follow you.
4: I mean, why aren't there ever any good gangs?
6: Oh, you mean roving gangs of kids committing random acts of charity and kindness?
4: Yeah, something like that.
6: Interesting thought. Wish you had an answer.
7: Hello, anybody there?
4: Me and Jack. Hi, Jason.
7: Hi, Connie. Uncle Jack?
4: Uncle Jack?
6: Yes, Jason.
7: Do you have a minute to come up to the office?
6: Sure. Is something wrong?
7: No, I've made some headway on our mystery book.
6: I'll be right there. Do you mind watching the shop, Connie?
4: No.
6: Thanks.
4: Mystery book?
5: It's a simple code. They just alternated numbers with letters, with the letter A starting at the number 5.
6: Yeah, I'll take your word for it.
5: No, don't you get it? You see, if A equals 5, then B would be 6, and so on. All I had to do was determine that A was 5, and the rest fell into place.
6: Like I said, I'll take your word for it.
5: My guess is that Dad used it because of the kids, so they could learn it quickly.
6: But why use a code at all? Were they trying to hide something?
5: Well, obviously they were trying to keep a secret. Best as I can figure, this book contains the minutes from some sort of club.
6: A club?
5: Uh-huh. They call themselves the Israelites. Look, you see here? It was headed by someone called David. And these minutes were recorded by Jonathan. There, you see the other names? They're all biblical.
6: So it's another one of Witt's efforts to make the Bible come to life for the kids. Very interesting.
5: This wasn't in your dream, was it?
6: Not directly.
5: Good. Because there's more to it than that.
6: How so?
5: Well, the kids obviously used code names, but look over on this page here.
6: Mm-hmm.
5: You see there's a list of names, addresses, and some kind of instruction, like Robert Frazier, his address on Blake, and then simply garden.
6: Garden? You think it's another code word?
5: Well, it could be. Maybe some of these people know what it's about, if they're still around. Do you recognize any of the names? I mean, you've been here longer than I have.
6: No. But I can think of one person who might know. So you don't recognize any of these names either, huh?
4: The O'Learys, Cooper,
8: Fraser, Phelan, Walker. Sorry, Jack. We could double-check them in the phone book.
6: Oh, I thought of that, but I'd rather call someone you know. I mean, imagine me standing at the door saying, "Hi, you don't know me, but I was wondering if you ever heard of a group called the Israelites." You seem pretty weird to a stranger.
8: No offense, but it seems pretty weird to me. Why are you so determined to figure it out? It's just a silly book of codes that Whit probably used as a game for some kids.
6: I know, but, well, if this is what I think it is, Whit and I used to play a similar sort of game when we were little. Mostly, I'm just curious to see what Whit was up to. And I had this dream last night
8: that... Wait a minute, huh? Jack. I know this person.
6: Who is it?
8: It's Emma Douglas. She was friends with Whit. In fact, I think she even worked here for a little while before I arrived.
6: What's it say after her name?
8: Just Garage Paint. Garage Paint?
6: I don't know. Let's hope Emma Douglas can tell me.
9: Oh, you bad dogs. Next time I'm gonna call the dog pound on you.
10: Hello there.
9: Oh, well, if you're selling something, I'm not buying.
6: No, ma'am, I'm not. My name is Jack Allen. I'm a friend of Whit's, and do you need some help?
9: No, that's all right. It's only a little bit left to pick up here. Some neighborhood dogs got into my trash again. You know, I thought the law said they had to be kept on a leash.
6: I wouldn't know. I'm new here.
9: Oh, yes, you are. You're the one I heard about. The old friend who's helping out at Whit's end while Whit's gone, right?
6: Uh-huh.
9: What can I do for you, Mr. Allen?
6: Yeah, please, Jack.
9: All right, Jack. Well, what brings you all the way from Whit's end to talk to me?
6: A mystery, mostly.
9: Oh?
6: I was wondering if you've ever heard of a group called the Israelites.
9: The who?
6: The Israelites.
9: Of course I have.
6: Ah, good.
9: Well, they're all through the Old Testament. Don't you ever read your Bible?
6: Well, I was thinking more along the lines of a group of kids that once went around using names like David and Jonathan.
9: Are you serious?
6: Yes. You see, I found a book in Witt's workroom that was written in code, and your name was in the book, and this sounds ridiculous, doesn't it?
9: It sure does.
6: I won't take up any more of your time.
9: Thank you. Why are you so interested in that group, anyway?
6: No special reason, just another connection to Whit. You know, I haven't seen a house in this style in a long time. When was it built?
9: Oh, in the 40s, I think.
6: I should have figured. Particularly the way the garage sits separate from the house itself. That's very nice.
9: Needs repainting, though.
6: You think so?
9: Mm-hmm.
6: When was the last time you had it painted?
9: Oh, it must have been several years ago.
6: Which house needs painting, too?
9: Uh-huh.
6: Who did your garage? Maybe I'll ask them to come over.
9: All right, Mr. Allen.
6: Is something wrong?
9: Mm-hmm. You know perfectly well what's wrong. You tricked me.
6: Oh, Miss Douglas, I assure you...
9: Now, there is no point in denying it. Come on in for some tea, and I'll tell you what I know about the Israelites. I'm only telling you all this because you're an old friend of Whit's, and, well, it was so long ago, I don't expect it much matters now.
6: The Israelites painted your garage.
9: Uh-huh.
6: Uh-huh.
9: And they often came sneaking around to do my gardening, too.
6: Uh-huh.
9: See, that wasn't too long after my husband died, and proud woman that I was, I just couldn't bring myself to actually ask for help. The Israelites used to come in and work when they know I'd be away or in bed asleep.
6: So they weren't just a group of kids Whit pulled together to teach about the Bible.
9: Oh, well, I expect it started that way. You know Whit. Any fun way to learn the Bible was worth trying. They had all kinds of imaginary Bible adventures. But after a while, the group took on a different purpose. You see, Whit sent them out to help folks, do good deeds, to be angels of mercy, in a manner of speaking.
6: How did they get away with it?
9: Oh, Whit arranged it so the work could be done when people were away or in bed. He insisted on strict secrecy, too. He wanted the kids to help because they wanted to help, not because they wanted credit.
6: Ah. Well, how did you find out about them?
9: Well, one night while I was asleep, they were trying to do some gardening, and one of the kids knocked some things over in the garage, and it woke me up. I thought I was being burglarized, and it nearly gave me a heart attack. Mm-hmm. Well, Whit came over, and he told me a little of what was going on. It made me realize how stubborn I was being. Alone in this house, not asking for help from anyone.
6: And Whit told you everything?
9: Oh, no, he wouldn't do that. He said only enough to calm me down. And I told him I wouldn't tell anyone, and I haven't. Until now.
6: Huh. So you don't know who any of the kids were?
9: To be honest, I know one. Billy. Billy McPherson. Only because he felt so bad for scaring me that he came up a few days later and apologized. I don't know what became of Billy. I think he's still here in town. Makes me sad to think about it now.
6: Why?
9: Well, all those boys doing such good work and then growing up and leaving without ever being thanked. I wish I knew what became of them.
6: So do I.

0: 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They all just follow their leader ant.
1: Ants are good followers. 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
1: 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It's fun to play, but only if you're following the right person. In life, it's like that too. And it's best to follow Jesus. Psalm 5:8 says,
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1: Pass me that sponge, will you, Connor?
7: Sure. Hi, Jack.
1: Well, if it isn't the private eye himself. Hi, Uncle Jack.
8: Mm-hmm. Oh, hi.
7: Why do you keep calling him Uncle Jack?
1: Because he's always been like an uncle to me. But he thinks I'm too old to call him uncle now. Oh, maybe he's right. Are you right, Uncle Jack? Just as I figured. Still chasing after the Israelites?
7: Did Emma Douglas tell you anything?
8: Well, a little. I have a lead. A kid named Billy McPherson. Though I don't suppose he's much of a kid now.
7: McPherson? You want me to get the phone book?
8: Oh, that's all right. I've already tried. He's not in Odyssey anymore.
7: Well, that's that.
8: As I was driving back, I stopped by the high school. The teacher there, who heads up the reunion committee, thinks his family moved out toward Connellsville. She gave me an address. I'll check it out tomorrow.
7: Well, that's something, I guess.
1: Why don't you call?
8: And say what? No, I'd rather talk to him face to face.
1: But I'm still not sure what you think you're going to say even then. I mean, what makes you think he'll want to talk to you about the Israelites?
8: I don't know. Do you think I'm crazy? Should I give up?
1: Well, I'm not saying that. I'd love to know more of what's behind that code book, too. But you have to admit, your determination is a little...
8: crazy. I know. At first, I thought I was just being curious, but now it's that dream I had. It keeps nagging me. And it seems like this is related somehow.
7: Wait a minute. What dream?
1: A dream Uncle Jack had last night.
7: You mean about this? Hold it. You dreamed about this?
8: Sort of. I can't say.
7: Are you talking a regular kind of dream, or like one of those dreams Joseph had where cakes were eaten by cows and stuff?
8: I honestly don't know. It was just a dream, that's all.
7: What does it mean?
8: Maybe I'll find out tomorrow. You really didn't have to come along, Jason.
1: Are you kidding? I wouldn't miss it. Ooh, which is what you just did.
8: What?
1: Missed it. Your turn. I think you want the road back there.
8: Oh, I thought you were navigating.
1: I'm doing my best. So you didn't have any more of those crazy dreams last night, did you?
8: Same one. Finding the old box in Witt's workroom, the Israelite book, and this mysterious person who feels lost.
1: You believe in dreams?
8: I never really thought about them before, but since coming to Odyssey, I've been having some very vivid dreams.
1: About what?
8: Oh, I don't want to get into it now. Is that my turn?
1: Yeah, I think so. If this address is correct, and if Billy McPherson still lives there.
8: If he doesn't, we'll just go home and forget about the whole thing.
1: Sure we will. Of course, I didn't expect us to get lost for an hour.
8: It's these small back roads. You have the map. Where are we going?
1: I can't tell. This map only has the major roads. Watch out for that... pothole.
8: Oh, sorry. But there's a service station. Maybe they can tell us where we are. Go on and ask Jason. I'll put some gas in the car.
1: Okay. Hi.
9: Hi there. What can I do for you?
1: Well, my friend and I seem to have gotten ourselves lost. Any chance of getting some detailed maps?
9: Yeah, right there on the counter. They're handmade, though. Nobody's come up with a map yet that has all the roads in this area. Where are you going?
1: Well, we're looking for Howarth Road.
9: Howarth? Oh, that's about a half mile up that way, on the right.
1: Great. We're closer than we thought.
9: Only one family lives on that road.
8: You know, I think I need a car that gets better gas mileage.
1: Oh, we're closer than we thought, Uncle... Jack? What's wrong?
9: Are you okay, mister?
8: I'm sorry. It's nothing. The name on your shirt.
9: Is something wrong with my name? Billy's a common enough name.
8: Oh, of course it is.
1: Now, you said there's only one family on Howarth Road.
9: Yeah, the McPhersons.
1: There you go, Jack.
9: You're looking for the McPhersons?
1: Well, one in particular.
8: But we already found him, didn't we?
1: What?
9: That depends on what you mean.
8: I mean, you're Billy McPherson.
9: Yeah? So what?
8: I'd like to talk to you.
9: About what?
8: The Israelites.
9: The Israelites? Good grief. That's a name I haven't heard in years.
8: Is there somewhere we can go?
9: Frank. Frank, will you watch the counter for a few minutes? I'm going to run to the diner next door. The Israelites lasted, well, I guess it was 2 summers. Mr. Whitaker figured it was a waste to have kids out of school and bored. At first, there was only 6 of us. We played a lot of Bible games, things like that. But then, Mr. Whitaker got the idea that we should become a gang who did good deeds. So he put us together with several other kids, and 2, sometimes 3 nights a week, we'd all meet, get our assignments, and go off and do what had to be done.
8: So Whit came up with the things you did,
9: huh? Sometimes, yeah. And other times, we came up with ideas for ourselves. Didn't matter who thought it up, as long as it helped somebody.
8: What happened to the group?
9: Well, Mr. Whitaker said he'd keep the Israelites going only as long as we stayed interested. He didn't want it running on his desire alone. By the 3rd summer, everybody went their separate ways. Mostly because we started liking girls. But those were 2 summers I'll never forget. The best I ever had. So, Mr. Whitaker took off for the Middle East, huh?
8: Uh-huh.
9: Oh, he's something else. He was a great Sunday school teacher. Had a really powerful influence on me. Though I've kind of... Well, you know, I don't get to church much anymore.
8: Maybe you should.
9: Yeah. Well, I better get back to work. Frank will be steaming from his ears at me for taking off like that.
8: Will it help if I explain?
9: No, it's no problem. Frank's my cousin. Hey, in this area, they say you can throw a rock in any direction and hear McPherson. We're all over the place.
8: Well, thanks for talking to us, Billy.
9: Yeah, nice meeting you both.
1: Oh, Billy, wait a sec.
9: Yeah?
8: Here's something we want you to have. The Israelite Chronicles.
9: You're kidding. I can't take that.
1: Sure you can. You remember the code?
9: Oh, yeah. A starts with 5.
1: Right.
9: Are you sure about this?
1: We're sure.
8: Read it and remember, Billy. Read it and remember.
9: Thanks. Thanks very much. Wow, this is great. Come back and see me sometime.
8: We will. And you get back to church.
9: You know, I think I will. Well, I'll see you guys.
1: Bye. Okay. Go ahead. Say it.
8: Say what?
1: He was the young man in your dream, right? The one you thought was lost?
8: It was merely an impression of a person. I don't remember a face.
1: But you knew it was him, even before you saw his name patch.
8: No comment. It was just a dream.
1: Right. So what does it all mean? We learned about a gang of kids who did good deeds for a couple of summers several years ago. Is it supposed to mean something?
8: Well... considering all the gangs who go around doing evil deeds, maybe it means it's an idea whose time has come again.
10: Sometimes it's easy to forget that the opportunity to do good is always nearby. Maybe it's just helping out at home, or saying something nice to your neighbors, or volunteering to serve in your church or community. You know, maybe we have to use our imaginations like Whit did and think of clever, secret ways to do good. Whatever the case, we can be sure that the good we do, wherever we do it, is one of the best ways to show God's love to people who don't know Him. Like the Apostle Paul said in Ephesians 2:10, we are God's handiwork, created in Christ Jesus for the life of good works which God designed for us. That's all for now. Remember, if you ever want to write to us, just send your letter to Adventures in Odyssey, Colorado Springs, Colorado, 80995. Or in Canada, write to Box 9800, Vancouver, BC, B6B4G3. And don't forget to ask about getting a copy of today's episode, too. It's called A Code of Honor. 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Our production engineer was Dave Arnold, and our executive producer is Chuck Bolte. And I'm Chris, hoping you'll join us again next time for more Adventures in Odyssey.
11: 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Tomorrow and Friday, it's going to be hot. We're talking 95 in Montrose, 100 in Grand Junction, and gusty, so the fire danger remains very high. Currently, Montrose has 95, Grand Junction, 101 degrees. And if it's 101 out at the airport, then I believe it could be a record high. Oh, boy, just what we, didn't really want. Coming up, Gen Z students don't ask why bad things happen to good people. Kind of intriguing, huh? I'll explain more in a few minutes. Stay tuned. This is Mac Powell. I love Jesus on KJOL.

There's Ann Wilson, fresh off her appearance at Night Vision in Grand Junction just a couple of weeks ago. So a Bible professor at a Christian college says his Gen Z students don't ask the same questions as older generations. Instead of why do bad things happen to good people, they are more interested in why don't bad things happen to bad people. Put another way, Gen Z is not surprised when people sin, but what makes them angry is not the sin as much as why God doesn't seem to punish those people. For example, David and Bathsheba, they think David was let off too easily. The professor thinks Gen Z has seen all the assassinations and violent attempts on politicians, and they've started to believe violence is an option for dealing with political leaders you don't like, because, well, nothing else is stopping them, including God. He says their intense longing for justice, as they see it anyway,

0: Hello, I'm David Jeremiah, here to remind us that America's 250th anniversary is more than a milestone to celebrate. It's a moment to remember. We remember the blessings of God and the gift of freedom. We need also to remember the responsibility that comes as a result. A nation is not held together by prosperity alone, but by truth, virtue, and the character of its people. And if we are to leave this country strong for those who come after us, then we must pass on more than just history. We must pass on faith. So let us thank God for His goodness to America and ask Him to guide us in the days ahead. May God bless America.
1: That's a nice meditation there from David Jeremiah, isn't it? Be listening. He has a series of these that you'll be hearing between now and the 4th of July. Victory Baptist Church in Montrose is having Vacation Bible School July 6th through the 10th in the evenings, 5:30 to 8, ages 4 through 6th grade. The theme is Emerald Crossing, an Irish adventure through Psalm 23. To register, see the link for Victory Baptist Church on the community events calendar at kjol.org. Here's Ben Fuller and Black Sheep.
2: You broke through a thousand fences, been rescued from a thousand ditches.

0: With SRN News, I'm Keith Peters in Washington. President Trump says the agreement with Iran should be signed shortly.
1: Tomorrow, maybe the next day. Subject deals. My whole life is all about deals. That's all I ever did is make deals. And crazy things happen with deals. I've gone into deals where it's a guarantee. No way it can not be signed. And it doesn't get signed. And I've gone into deals that you have no chance of making. And they go like nothing. But we're going to most likely sign a deal. They want to sign a deal.
0: A draft agreement by the United States and Iran calls for Tehran to, at a minimum, dilute its stockpile of highly enriched uranium. The deal would also waive but not permanently end sanctions on the country. It'll be a very closely watched governor's race in Georgia now that the Republican candidate who will be running against a former Atlanta mayor has been chosen. Correspondent Laura Winters reports.
2: Former Atlanta Mayor Democrat Keisha Lance Bottoms, who has very close ties to the Biden administration, will face Georgia Republican businessman Rick Jackson. She tells CNN that she would put Biden up against Trump's record any day of the week. Georgia remains one of the country's most evenly divided battleground states, with voters in rural areas predominantly voting Republican and major cities like Atlanta, where voters mostly vote for Democrats. President Trump won the state in the last election cycle. Republican Governor Brian Kemp cannot run again due to term limits. Laura Winters reporting.
0: The Federal Reserve kept its key rate unchanged Wednesday, yet nearly half the central bank's policymakers said they could support a rate hike later this year, an unexpectedly aggressive outcome that would disappoint President Trump and suggests heightened concerns about persistent inflation. On Wall Street, the Dow down by 507 points today. This is SRN News. A Christian adoption agency makes a big announcement.
3: 5 years ago, when Bethany Christian Services announced that it would begin placing children with gay couples, the backlash was intense. Now Bethany is reversing course, announcing it will no longer place kids with same-sex couples. In a press release, the agency says, quote, "The board of directors has voted to take steps to clarify and reinforce the Christian faith commitments and beliefs that have shaped our work for more than 80 years." Michael Harrington reporting.
0: There's an unusual battle going on in the small town of Fairview, Texas. The town is asking the Mormon Church to voluntarily lower the steeple of its planned Fairview Temple from 120 to 100 feet. Town officials call it a gesture of goodwill to the church's neighbors. Fairview already lost a legal battle to shorten the steeple. Now the town council is asking for a dialogue with Mormon leaders to achieve their goal. This is SRN News. Senator Bernie Sanders is proposing a plan to give Americans ownership stakes in the country's largest artificial intelligence companies. Bob Agnew reports.
4: Sanders' legislation would impose a one-time 50% tax on the stock of major AI companies and place those shares into a sovereign wealth fund to be overseen by an independent commission. Sanders estimates the fund would be worth roughly $7 trillion and provide annual payments to Americans. While the idea of public ownership of AI companies has been backed by President Trump and AI executives, Sanders' proposal goes far beyond that, with the public having decision-making power over the companies. Bob Agner reporting.
0: Shoppers stepped up their spending in May, surpassing economists' expectations as temperatures warmed and gasoline prices leveled off. Retail sales rose 0.9%. More details at SRNnews.com. From Washington, I'm Keith Peters.
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6: Good afternoon. It's 5 o'clock Wednesday. I'm Kurt Neuswanger, and it is hot and going to stay that way. Tonight, mostly clear, gusty winds, and then Thursday and Friday, highs back around 100 for the Grand Valley and 95 in Montrose. And it'll dip just ever so slightly and then back to 100 by next Tuesday. Currently in Rifle 96, Delta 98, Montrose 95, Grand Junction 101. 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
7: Hi, this is Pastor Charlie Bechtold of Gunnison Valley Church of the Nazarene in Delta. Your Good News Verse of the day is Philippians 2:9-11. Therefore, God exalted him to the highest place and gave him the name that is above every name, that at the name of Jesus every knee shall bow, in heaven and on earth and under the earth, and every tongue confess that Jesus Christ is Lord, to the glory of God the Father. That's today's Good News Verse from Philippians 2:9-11.
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That's the group Christ the King, featuring Jason Fowler and Jen Allgaard. Hands up, knees down. Coming up on Breakpoint, John Stone Street says World Cup visitors, you know, coming for all those soccer matches, are getting to see real Americans who do not live in New York City or Los Angeles, and they're kind of surprised that they actually like Americans. 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

That's Demas Cortez featuring vocals by Keegan Denny, a guy who grew up in Texas, a son of music pastors, and Priceless on KJOL. Hey, I have to remind you again that our giving has been down at KJOL. 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

0: There's a classic from Big Tent Revival from 1996 and The Best Thing on KJOL, a classic since 1982. Weather forecast tonight, mostly clear, gusty winds. Tomorrow and Friday, continued hot, very hot and gusty, and highs of 95 in Montrose, 100 in Grand Junction. And we've been up at 100 degrees, 101 actually, in Grand Junction all afternoon. Time now for Breakpoints on KJOL.
1: Welcome to Breakpoint, a daily look at an ever-changing culture through the lens of unchanging truth. For the Colson Center, I'm John Stone Street. The ex-audience has been captivated by a German guy known as Freddy, who's been posting about his travels across the American South. He's here for the World Cup. He's eaten at BW3's and Taco Bell, marveled at Bucky's, tubed the Chattahoochee, and been blown away by the size of an SEC stadium. In Houston, J.J. Watt put him up in a five-star hotel room, and he's headed later in the month to an Ella Langley concert in Oklahoma City. Hosted this year mostly in the U.S., the World Cup has brought thousands of first-time visitors like Freddie to the country, and he isn't the only one posting on social media about the experience. Many are shocked at how welcoming Americans really are compared to what they expected when they arrived. As a woman named Skyler put it in a post, quote, "I came to America expecting a great World Cup. What I didn't expect was how welcoming everyone would be. Every local I've met has been desperate to recommend places to visit, food to try, things to see. Americans, thank you," end quote. The stories are great. A New Jersey deli that rolled out the red carpet for an English couple, a Scottish guy that held his first helping of North Carolina ribs as if it were his first child, an Italian guy amazed by unlimited refills on soda and free ice, a Swedish woman who learned there's better Wi-Fi flying over the Rockies than she had back home. All the wealth, beauty, variety, and friendliness of ordinary Americana is apparently blowing minds. Freddie was impressed by a gas station in rural Alabama, the Bass Pro Shop, and a Waffle House, as much as he was by a private tour of the New Orleans Saints facility. Now, many foreigners who visit America only see New York, L.A., and Disney World. International news about America is constantly headlined by dark accounts and sinister accusations. So is American news, for that matter. Even without the obvious bias, the journalistic maxim of if it bleeds, it leads often will make things sound worse than it is. And there's always the dual temptation of either only praising America or being too good and enlightened to ever report anything positive about it. Nearly a century ago, the great British writer G.K. Chesterton noted the strange way that people often think about their own culture and other cultures. Quote, "It will generally be found, I think, that the more a man really appreciates and admires the soul of another people, the less he will attempt to imitate it. The Englishman who has a fancy for France will try to be French, but the Englishman who admires France will remain obstinately English," end quote. And elsewhere, Chesterton noted that those who truly love their own cultures are in the best position to offer constructive judgment. Quote, "The worst jingoes do not love England, but a theory of England. If we love England for being an empire, we may overrate the success with which we rule the Hindus. But if we love it only for being a nation, we can face all events. A man who loves England for being English will not mind how she arose," end quote. Well, to jump into our time and place, America is certainly not perfect, but it's refreshing to see the simple joy from these World Cup fans, especially during this, America's 250th year. It should remind us all to protect and to steward what is good about our nation, to improve anything that we can about it, and to face the complicated realities that are all around us. Hopefully, our visitors will become better Germans, better Brits, better Japanese, better Swedes for having been here. And hopefully, their posts will do more for diplomatic relations than we could have ever expected. For the Colson Center, I'm John Stone Street with Breakpoint. Today's Breakpoint was co-authored with Dr. Timothy Padgett. And for more resources or to share this commentary with others, go to ColsonCenter.org/radio.
2: 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And don't forget to tell a friend about the best variety of Christian music for your afternoon on KJOL.

Just because you can afford more doesn't always mean you need more. Hi, I'm Rob West with the Faith and Finance Minute. In Jeremiah 35, the Rechabites are offered wine in the temple, but they refuse. Why? Their family had chosen clear boundaries. No wine, no permanent homes, no vineyards. Just a simple life in tents. And they held to those convictions even when the culture

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3: 5:42 now, Wednesday afternoon, and fortunately, most of you are unaware of all the things that have been going on here behind the scenes. We've got new computers that we call it the automation system and runs our music and all our programs. And the new computers are kind of a challenge to get configured correctly. But we got one finished today, so yay, we're happy about that. And we'll do the main one tomorrow. So it's possible you could hear some interruptions in the signal, and that would probably be why. But as always, just like with road construction, there'll be good things on the other side. Thanks for praying for KJOL during this admittedly somewhat stressful time. Here is new artist Chevis Phillips and Stories on KJOL.

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1: Again today, my guest is Mason County Child Welfare and Adult Protection Division.

0: Division Director Joe Kellerby. June is Adult Protection Awareness Month. Joe, specifically, what is the role of Adult Protective Services and the scope of what you do?
1: So it really starts with a call from our community that is concerned about an at-risk adult. So it can be a family member, a community member, law enforcement, and our team will screen those calls to see if it meets statutory criteria for us to do a full assessment and investigation. We go out and meet with the family and meet with the at-risk adult and anybody that's involved to see if, in fact, we do have an at-risk adult that is being mistreated, and we try to rectify that either with law enforcement, with services in the community to make sure that that at-risk adult is protected from any physical, emotional, or financial harm.
0: Is there anything new happening in your department that is helping you to do your job and being successful?
1: So over the last few years, we've really developed a prevention program here in Mesa County, and that is outside of kind of the statutory requirements of our normal adult protection workers. And so what we've done is really taken some of those reports that don't meet statutory criteria, and we reach out to families to see if they're needing some assistance. And if they are willing to meet with our prevention worker, we send that prevention worker out. She's a fantastic employee who has a wealth of knowledge of community services, and we try to connect families to these type of services so that full adult protective services may not be needed in the future.
0: Joe, if there's listeners that think that maybe your services would be warranted in a particular situation, what's the best way for them to reach out and make a contact?
1: Our adult protection hotline operates 24 hours, 7 days a week, 365 days a year, and you can reach that at 970-248-2888.
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0: That's Chris McLarney along with Holland, and I'm listening. Tonight on Focus on the Family, it's financial expert Matt Bell. He has a story of when they bought a house and didn't realize the annual property tax would be $12,000.
1: But that was a wake-up call to me because we had to really scramble to come up with the money for the property tax bill. But ever since then, we've been taking 1/12th of the annual amount of all of these, kind of what I like to call periodic bills or expenses, things you're spending money on sometime during the year, but not necessarily every month. And we're setting it aside into savings so that when the bill comes due, the money is there.
0: Practical tools for managing your money tonight at 6 on Focus on the Family. Now here's Peter Burton. You know, he helped start Thrive Worship at Bayside Church in Sacramento along with Lincoln Brewster. And this is called It's a Good Time to Praise on KJOL.
2: When I

0: with us for a news. I'm Keith Peters in Washington. Forecasters are keeping a watch on the first Atlantic tropical storm of the season, Arthur, as it moves through parts of Texas and Louisiana. National Hurricane Center forecaster Dan Brown says Tropical Storm Arthur will likely affect parts of the southeastern United States.
1: Most of the heavy rainfall is going to be across Louisiana and then parts of southern Mississippi and Alabama. And then as we move through the latter part of the week, there still is going to be a risk for heavy rainfall across parts of the southeast as kind of the residual moisture from the system remains over that area.
0: Officials urge millions of people along the Gulf Coast to take the storm seriously amid warnings that the storm could dump dangerous amounts of rain in some areas. In Louisiana and Mississippi, some communities set up locations for residents to collect sandbags and clear debris from drainage systems. Germany and Poland are signing a new defense deal as the balance of power in Europe shifts.
2: The new defense agreement puts aside Germany and Poland's complicated past to strengthen European military cooperation at a time of heightened tension with Russia and growing uncertainty over U.S. engagement in Europe. Germany's seeking partners as it moves to revitalize its military, the Bundeswehr, after decades of neglect, with ambitions to build the strongest conventional army on NATO's European side, an effort that could make it a central pillar of European defence in the years ahead, while Poland's importance as a logistic hub for Ukraine, alongside its growing economy and heavy defence investment, has made it a compelling partner for Germany and other core European countries. I'm Charles Ledesma.
0: On Wall Street, the Dow down by 507 points, the Nasdaq dropped 354, with the S&P 500 lower by 91 points. This is SRN News. The Supreme Court will not hear a free speech case, correspondent Michael Harrington reports.
3: The justices have turned back without comment the appeal of a pro-life high school student group that was not allowed to distribute flyers critical of Planned Parenthood. In fact, the club was allowed to hand out the flyers to other students, but was not allowed to post them on the walls of the school. Lower courts ruled that by putting the flyers up in the hallways, the club would have been engaged in, quote, government speech. Michael Harrington reporting.
0: Some of the overlooked casualties of Russia's invasion of Ukraine are the nation's historic churches. Russian latest bombardment of Ukraine's biggest cities has set ablaze part of an Eastern Orthodox landmark. Church and cultural officials say that Armenian Cathedral inside a historic monastery in Kyiv was damaged this week. The complex was built between the 11th and 19th centuries and is a UNESCO World Heritage Site. This is SRN News. Interest rate worries send stocks lower.
4: Stocks closed lower on Wall Street after the Federal Reserve indicated it's more likely than before to raise interest rates this year to keep a lid on inflation. The S&P 500 slumped 1.2% Wednesday. The Dow fell 507 points. That's about 1%. The Nasdaq Composite sank 1.3%. Treasury yields rose in the bond market. The yield on the two-year Treasury bolted higher to 4.20%. Higher rates can tap the brakes on inflation, but they can also slow the economy and send prices for assets like stocks and bonds lower. That's C-Town, New York.
0: The man who died in this week's crash of a small jet in Texas was a well-known entrepreneur named Joshua Bear, who is a successful investor in technology startup companies. 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From Washington, I'm Keith Peters reporting.
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